0: escalated with the provocations and the protests and the interactions between the community and the agents. And it just got out of control. It got out of control. And so in the midst of that, that sense of loss of control, you know, the church was really, really affected, the Hispanic church in particular. And so I get this call from this pastor friend of mine, and our response was twofold, really, Joe. In one sense, we said, how can we bring the church together? Not on lines of denomination or theological background or even ethnicity. How can we reach out to, you know, white pastors and black pastors and Asian pastors and Latino pastors? Bring them, let's get together. Let's have a dialogue. Let's pray together. Let's worship together. Let's have communion together. Let's have fellowship together and see what the Lord does, you know, and see how the Spirit moves and see what kind of strengthening and encouragement and positivity can stem from such a dark moment.
1: Did you think at the time when you had that conversation that it would lead to you actually going there?
0: I did not. I didn't think that I would have to travel from Pennsylvania over. But what transpired was the coalition of several different organizations, including the Church Ambassador Network. Our sister organization there in Minneapolis got involved and mobilized some pastors to this gathering and to this dialogue. And, you know, we had Convoy of Hope. We had the Assemblies of God. We have the National Hispanic Christian Leadership Conference. And we all just came together and we met there in Minneapolis one day. We were expecting about 40 pastors. Wow. We ended up getting about 120.
1: Were you afraid?
0: I was not afraid. I was actually excited. It was something that, you know, when you get to be a part of something, where you're part of a solution, you know, you're part of a group of people or a team or an organization that is not out there to cast aspersions or blame. You're out there to find solutions to a very hard problem to solve. And I believe that our response in that direction was powerful. I mean, what transpired from there was seeing all of these different churches and different pastors come together for prayer and for a dialogue, and there was a lot of positivity in the room, where there wasn't anyone who was trying to blame either side of the issue, whether, you know, blame the federal government or blame the municipal government. I never heard our president's name or the mayor of Minneapolis's name mentioned once in the conversation. It was all about how can we move forward? How can we fix this? And so I said there was a two-pronged response. That was one. The other one was, you know, God has given us a platform and favor with some behind the scenes personnel in the White House, and these are people who know people, right? These are people who are in circles, and, you know, a lot of times, you know, that access is misused. I understand that, but our response was, let me write a letter to this individual and tell them, listen, this is a real problem, and we believe we have a solution. Who can we talk to? You know, can we talk to, you know, the director of ICE, you know, can you get this, sort of grievance to the right individual? And this person said, absolutely. And, you know, a week after this gathering, Tom Homan, if you know, according to the news, Tom Homan went and met with these pastors. He met with these pastors and there was a certain agreement that Tom Homan was able to assure the pastors to. Now there was a Catholic priest in that meeting. I was not in that meeting, but I heard all about it. I was debriefed on it. You know, there was Catholic pastors, there was rabbis, there was, you know, black pastors, Hispanic pastors. And what transpired in the weeks and months ahead, was the solution that we had asked for. Was the solution that we had asked for, which was dialogue, which is, listen, man, we have to bring down this firestorm of rhetorical back and forth.

0: forth, and we have to bring down the politicization of this issue and look at the real strain it's having on the community. And I believe firmly, you know, I'm not one to, you know, try to prove cause and effect, but I believe firmly that message got across to the point where I just had a conversation with that same pastor who called me in January. We just spoke today, you know, just several.
1: What's church attendance looking like now?
0: And so he's back up to about 80-90%. Yeah. He says things have quieted down. There's no protests. You know, people are, you know, life is getting a little bit back to normal.
1: Yeah.
0: in Minneapolis. And praise God for that. Yeah. You know, and that's what we want. You know, we're not looking for, you know, media attention. We're not looking to put up any partisan flags. We're looking for solutions. And I believe that if the church would operate with that mentality, you can have your convictions and there's things that you're going to stand for. I get that. I'm one that you mentioned, you know, I lead worship at our March for Life every year and I enjoy it. I love it. And so, you know, you can have your convictions, but at the end of the day, problems don't get solved by partisanship. Problems get solved by recognizing your role and your calling as the body of Christ and how we fill in the gap where government is just incapable, unable, inefficient. And I think, you know, through the Church Ambassador Network, that's our message. We want the state and our elected leaders to see the church as a resource.
1: You minister to legislators. You know, you aren't there to like try to push some, you know, ideology. You just minister to folks. You minister to them where they are. You know, you Democrats, Republicans, you know, that's, you know, you catch them in the hallway and you pray with them. I mean, I love the fact that so many people, Christians in America, of which I'm one, we talk so much about, you know, I'll pray for you or, you know, let's pray about it. But when you share a story like this, it really shows the power of prayer, that it's a real thing, that, you know, if people come together and the scriptures say wherever one or two or three are gathered in my name, you know, that he's in the midst. So you fly to Minnesota and the group of you, expected only 20 or 30 of you, but it ends up being like over 100 of you. And you're praying together. You're of one mind, of one accord. You're praying together, asking God to intervene, you know, and God answers your prayer.
0: Yeah. I mean, that's absolutely right, Joe. And our focus is not on, you know, what party you belong to, what your politics are. I mean, our team can walk into, you know, the office of an elected official where we know 99% of their political positions are in opposition to our beliefs, and we're still going to go in there to love on them, to see how they're doing, how their family is, how can we be praying for you. And by the way, back home in your district, you have about 5 pastors, you know, that want to support you, that want to come around and have dialogue and have an open line of communication, not on policy, you know, not on votes. Sure, they might talk to you, you know, once that relationship is built, you know, about a different perspective that you ought to consider. And I think as a constituent, we have that right. That's what we're supposed to do, is hold our elected leaders accountable and say, hey, maybe you're only looking at a particular issue one-sided. That's fair game there. But at the same time, back home, you have churches that can help you with certain issues that you might be struggling to find solutions for. So that's our mission. And we would really be failing in that mission if we allowed, politics to get in the way of ministry.
1: Yeah.
0: And our elected leaders, you know, a lot of times we don't know what their faith journey is. We don't know how often they're attending church. We don't know if they have a pastor, if they have a spiritual leader in their life. So we want to take that brief because, you know, obviously with their schedules, especially at the Capitol, we want to take those brief, you know, 3, 4, 5 minutes and make the most of them and, you know, and let them know that Jesus loves them and let them know that we're called to pray for them and to pray for their souls, to pray for their families, to pray for their offices. And that's what we're doing.
1: Yeah. And elected officials have problems, too. You know, you were engaged in a conversation, I know, on Morning Light, talking about Ben Sasse, a former U.S. senator, as I understand it, who's facing some health challenges. and talking about the perspective of, you know, especially for Christians, some of whom are elected officials, the whole issue of life and death. And we know as believers in Jesus, I mean, everybody's trying to live as long as they can. That's what the society tells you.
0: Yeah.
1: Everything on TV and in the media tells you, you know, live as long as you can and live your best life and all that kind of stuff. But the scriptures say something very different. They say to live as Christ and then to die as gain.
0: Yeah.
1: And which is a very, very different perspective from the perspective that, that human beings have. But you talked about that this week, didn't you?
0: I did. And I was very inspired, you know, to hear someone you know, who was at the top of sort of the political mountaintop, so to speak, right? In Ben Sasse, as a U.S. senator from Nebraska, and to see him going through what he's going through, and still hold on so tightly, and what I interpreted as in such a peaceable way, and talk about his faith and talk about how he, you know, if the doctors can extend his life. Amen. I believe that, you know, medicine is a certain type of wisdom. There's a wisdom that is inherent to our humanity because we were made in the image of God. We have access. Even if we don't acknowledge it, even if we don't seek it, right? There's this wisdom that comes with knowledge as being image bearers. That I believe also sort of undergirds anyone in the medical profession, in the scientific community, and so if they can extend our life, you know, with certain treatments and certain techniques, amen. But at the end of the day, you know, hearing Ben just come to terms with knowing that. If he reaches his end, you know, I had an aunt who believed in me more than anybody else in my life ever. You know, and she was suddenly diagnosed with stomach cancer, and you know, lots of prayer and lots of believing in healing and lots of believing in that God was sovereign and God is in control. But at the end of her journey, you know, she did pass. And so we see that and we just have to understand that, you know, we have to live knowing that we have a victory over death. That death isn't the end. That, and you know, as believers, we often would refer to, you know, when we're doing a funeral and we know the person was a believer and they're saved and they're with the Lord, we often say, you know, they beat us. You know, they beat us to the crown. They beat us to getting into heaven. And it's something as believers to look forward to and not to try to escape. And I think you really saw that distinction in those two perspectives. And part of that is being able to communicate that type of message to, our elected leaders. You know, that there's so much more to the purpose that they're manifesting in their life right now than just policy and what does my party want me to do. There's so much more than that, because God established government. It's an institution established by God. Therefore, that office that they're occupying, that they're working in, is an office that's within an institution that was established by God. So there's standards. And we believe that it is our duty to just communicate what that looks like. Communicate how can you navigate, having a life with children and marriage and all of these other personal issues with being an elected official and also, you know, be in a position where you are, fulfilling your God, ordained purpose as an elected leader. That's why we have to be there, engaged, praying for them, communicating with them, and letting them know that they're not alone.
1: Amen, brother. Amen. Well, I hope you're taking notes. My friend Robert Albino was part of a group of pastors and Christian leaders who prayed in and for Minnesota in the wake of one of the most contentious moments in recent American history. He's my special guest on tonight's program, and we'll be right back with him in just a moment.
2: Learn more about Joe Watkins and the mission of this program at joewatkins.net. And tell Joe what you thought about today's program in the comment box.
1: Robert Albino is a talented guy. He preaches, he sings, he speaks two languages well, and he's part of a movement to see what prayer can do to change the direction of a state and a country. Robert, there are cynics in the audience who really see this as something of a sham, the religious people putting on a show. What's the evidence you'd offer them to show this is really something different?
0: I think it's very different than that particular perspective, because number one, we are doing it out of a sincere and genuine belief that there's power in prayer, and out of a sincere and genuine belief that when you expose people who are not exposed to prayer, you know, individuals who maybe they haven't someone, and this is often the response that we get. And so I think the evidence is in sort of the quote unquote eyewitness testimony from the individual themselves, where they're like, No one's ever prayed for me before.
1: Yeah.
0: You know, and we often say this, Joe, when we walk into an elected leader's office, especially if we're in the capital or in their district, where we say, we're probably the only people that are going to visit you without wanting to ask you for something.
1: Yeah.
0: And we're the only ones who are coming to offer something, and we're offering prayer, we're offering community, fellowship, things that perhaps you don't have much room to put in your agenda, but we want to say, you know, at your own pace, however you want to fit it in. You know, you have a community of believers, pastors, churches, you know, that want to stand alongside of you and be that sort of spiritual support. And so the evidence is in, I mean, I could be here all day talking about the different testimonies that we've gotten from different state legislators and senators, but it's a long game mission where you, and it's all about building relationships. And so, you know, people who want to keep religion out of government, we say it's impossible. Because government was instituted by God. And according to the Bible, we're called to pray for our elected leaders. And so there's a biblical mandate for us. And we're not making it about, if it's for it to be something religious, there would have to be some goal of trying to proselytize.
1: Right.
0: You know, our perspective of that would be, you know, a gospel evangelism. And sure, we pray that God opens that door for us to go more profoundly in that area. But, to just be able to pray for, read scripture, sort of let them see what the Bible says about who they are in the position that they're occupying. That is just an access that we're so grateful to God that He has given us in Harrisburg, and in I think 20 other states at this point where the Church Ambassador Network is doing this in their particular states. And so
1: I love it that you love on people. You just love on these legislators, you know, in a way that isn't based on their party or how well they're doing or whether or not they have a chance to get reelected.
0: Yeah.
1: You're just loving on them and praying on them. Have you seen, without naming names, like anybody's been changed, a legislator who maybe ends up coming to Christ or a legislator who says, you know, this really helped me because I was in a moment of need.
0: Yeah.
1: Has that happened?
0: Oh, absolutely. You know, we've seen legislators, you know, commence to go to a Bible study that's available for them. We've seen legislators that have, you know, one particular legislator, we prayed for her, and she was like, I have never been, she started to cry. She says, I have never been at the center of prayers before, and this is something that just feels different. So we definitely see that there's a spiritual work happening, and that comes with consistency. As a pastor, you know, I'm an assistant pastor at our church in Bethlehem, Pennsylvania, And, you know, I do a lot of mentorship. And, you know, those experiences, they often don't happen, you know, after just one interaction. You know, discipleship is a long game. You know, discipleship is building relationship and really being able to keep them in the environment where they're receiving the word, where they're learning how to pray, where they're learning how to walk their faith out. And so, that same sort of, those same principles apply to the work that we do. And that's why we want to continue to engage and continue to have this access, to being, and they trust us. You know, they know, that we're there for prayer and because we're really interested in seeing them grow in their faith.
1: Amen. Amen. Well, the organization is the Church Ambassador Network. They're a growing movement of pastors around Pennsylvania praying for people in political office as real people, not just the political views they represent. If you're a pastor and you want to be part of what they're doing, visit pafamily.org. We'll be right back.
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1: And now let's talk to our great producer, Jeff Coleman.
3: Boy, wasn't that encouraging?
1: Yeah.
3: I mean, think about the chaos of social media. Is there anything that could possibly cut through that? The violence, the confusion in Minneapolis, is there anything that can cut through that? And what about political leaders who have pretty hard hearts and agendas and reputations that are set? What could possibly cut through that?
1: Yeah.
3: And you hear Robert talk in a passionate way about, it's pretty simple. It's just Christians praying and going into areas that are difficult. So never underestimating the power of people who are connected to God, laying burdens, requests, cares, on behalf of other people, especially neighborhoods. We see this again and again on this program.
1: Isn't it amazing? He wasn't afraid. I mean, you know, as scary as some of the stuff looked on television, he wasn't afraid to go to Minnesota during that time when there was so much chaos.
3: Yeah.
1: And he just trusted God. And then look at what God was able to do.
3: Yeah, and you have to model that, I think, especially for children. Driving through neighborhoods, you either can have your windows down and look open, or say, kids, roll the windows up, lock the doors. You know,
1: right.
3: I mean, that's you grow up in one of two environments where you are routing your car around the neighborhood, or you're going through it. And if you believe that God is with you everywhere, why wouldn't you drive through neighborhoods that don't feel exactly safe?
1: Yeah. It's just amazing. I'm so grateful for
3: inspiring stuff.
1: Yeah, very inspiring. Very, very inspiring. Well, don't think because you're not a pastor that you're not equipped to pray. There's no college or seminary training required. Just be willing to humbly and openly bring your request to God. I became a Christian, a true Christ follower, in college many years ago now. And some of my most effective prayers didn't even sound like prayers. They were just desperate cries for help. But God hears them because He's so good. Don't wait to begin your conversation with the Almighty. Start talking and then listen and wait. He's never asleep and loves to hear from us. As always, comments appreciated at joewatkins.org. Thanks to the team at Lighthouse TV for their stellar work. Thanks so much to my guest, Robert Albino. And thanks for praying for me in this program. From America's first capital, Philadelphia, where it all began 250 years ago, for Jeff Coleman and me, I'm Joe Watkins. Let's plan to meet back here next week.

0: State of Independence is produced and recorded in the studios of Lighthouse TV. Positively different.
1: One Day Closer is about learning how to use our one day closer to eternity to bring Jesus-infused hope and purpose to those around us. 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

0: 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I'm Gene Barr, your host for today's show. Well, a lot of talk these days about data centers. We're going to fill you in a little bit on some of that. And then we're going to hear about a new national program that talks about some really great things to do here in Central PA. And we'll do that right after this.
1: 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This is Pennsylvania Newsmakers. And now, here's your host.
0: Welcome back to Pennsylvania Newsmakers. Well, it's kind of hard to miss a discussion these days about data centers, whether you're watching TV, reading the paper, as older people like me do. And so we've got someone here today who's going to tell us a little bit about that. Dan DiIorio. Dan is the executive director, I think I got that right, Dan, of the Data Center Coalition, right?
2: Vice President of State Policy.
0: Vice President of State Policy. I was afraid I might have messed that one up. Anyway, well, thank you. Thanks for coming on. So what are data centers? Everyone talks about them. I'm not sure that everybody knows what a data center is. So what are they?
2: Data centers are everything that we do every day. It's how we work. It's how we learn. It's how we communicate. It's every telehealth appointment, every electronic healthcare record, every online classroom, every online purchase. It's 911 geolocation services, banking and financial transactions, state and local governments, you name it. It is the backbone of the 21st century economy and is the digital infrastructure that keeps us all connected. And most importantly, it's an essential component of our global economic competitiveness. We need the U.S. to be the world's leader in advanced technology, and we have to have sufficient digital infrastructure to do so. We need to keep pace with other countries that are building this rapidly. But it's a national security imperative. This is all of our data, and we want it stored here, safe and securely, and especially in the Commonwealth of Pennsylvania. But just to bring it back down to another relatable level, the average household has 21 connected devices. So it is your laptops and your phones, your smart watches, thermostats, ring doorbells, garage doors, lights, smart TVs. My oven is connected to Wi-Fi. All of that requires digital infrastructure. So digital infrastructure is essential, is the essential component of all the services and products that we rely on in our everyday lives.
0: So is it fair to say, just to distill this down further for folks, that these data centers are the cloud? We hear all the time about the cloud. My photos are in the cloud. My emails are in the cloud. Is that an accurate assessment?
2: It is. That's exactly what data centers are. The cloud has to be a physical place.
0: Got it.
2: It's not just up in the air. Data centers are that central repository for all of the computing and processing and storage that we need. And I think it's a misperception that everything related to data centers today is simply for AI. AI is an important growth driver, there's no question, but it's less than a quarter of current compute, and the vast majority of data centers being built and put into operation today are for cloud, and cloud is the backbone of the 21st century economy.
0: So obviously here in Central PA, we're hearing a lot about it, but it's across the country now, about where these new data centers are going in. And these are obviously physical structures that house the cloud, as we've said. What is the typical footprint of a data center, the land footprint, or does it vary widely?
2: It can vary widely. You know, Pennsylvania has had data centers for a very long time, just about every state does, to provide that digital infrastructure that we rely on. But we're certainly seeing data centers being built to a larger scale today. But that larger scale is reflective of the significant demand and the exponential demand, really, that we are seeing for digital infrastructure.
0: So
2: data centers being built today are leveraging economies of scale and design to achieve significant efficiencies, all while providing those services that we rely on.
0: So you're here and obviously talking about the position and the need for data centers. And as we all know, and you know better than we do because you're traveling around doing this, there's been a lot of concern over these for various reasons. One of the things which we'll touch on here is the fact that people have said they use too much of our natural resource. They use too much energy. I'm going to have to subsidize the electricity costs for that data center that wants to come into my backyard, et cetera, uses too much water, et cetera, et cetera. Are these valid concerns from your perspective?
2: Well, I think it's certainly important to ask these types of questions. They are important questions. It's important to remember that data centers' energy demand is reflective of all of us. This is the demand that we have for digital infrastructure. But most importantly, I think this is the energy demand is driving the 21st century economy. And what we know is that data centers have the ability to put downward pressure on rates. We see it from utility companies like PPL that says that data centers, every new megawatt or gigawatt of data center load coming on board has the ability to lower rates for others. We also see it in places like Indiana and Georgia and California, of all places, Michigan, where data centers and large loads coming online have the ability to spread those fixed costs out for needed infrastructure upgrades.
0: All right.
2: We've just come out of about 20 years of flat load growth, and now we have electricity load growth that's tied to a variety of economic development factors. It's data centers, but it's manufacturing, it's electrification of vehicles, homes, businesses, and industries, and hydrogen production. So timely and prudent investments in our grid are necessary to keep reliable, resilient electricity to drive our economy. And data centers, for our part, we are committed to paying our full cost of service for electricity.
0: Hey, let's, Dan, sorry to interrupt. We're going to have to cut away here for a minute. When I come back, we're going to pick right up on where we're talking about. Thanks very much. We'll be right back.
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0: Welcome back to Pennsylvania Newsmakers. We're talking with Dan DiIorio, who's with the Data Center Coalition. Dan, we're talking a little bit about the next thing I'd like to focus a little bit on is how many centers are there currently in the United States, and how many more would your group say that we need to build?
2: Well, there are several thousand data centers already in the United States. Sometimes the numbers vary depending on what's included in that and if you include things like cryptocurrency, but it's several thousand right now. We know that the U.S. is about 40% of the global market. And what we see is that we still have a significant need for data centers and for more digital infrastructure. We're on a demand curve that goes like this. And right now the industry is behind meeting that demand curve.
0: Okay. It seems that you're getting most of the opposition from building in what I'll call greenfield sites. Do you guys look at brownfield sites as well, that is old industrial sites? Do you need to be in undeveloped areas? I mean, how do you guys look at siting issues when they determine where you might want to be putting one of these centers?
2: Well, there are a variety of factors that data centers consider when they determine site viability. First and foremost, I think, is access to infrastructure, things like fiber, energy infrastructure, potentially water infrastructure if that's needed for cooling, available workforce in a given area, as well as available land. What you see is data centers utilizing both types of sites. We see projects like the Homer City project, in which data centers can come on to infrastructure-ready land and utilize infrastructure that's there on a brownfield site to build and utilize that and bring that particular site back to life. But there also are those developing on greenfield sites, so it's going to vary. But very much the data center industry looks at all different types of sites for where to develop.
0: Okay. And there's also been some pushback, for example, from proposed sightings near national parks, battlefield parks, et cetera, that have gotten a lot of attention as well. Are your folks willing to kind of help mitigate those and say, yeah, maybe it's not appropriate to be right up against this and we'll move it a little bit over this way? Is that something that you guys are willing to do or have done in certain places?
2: Absolutely. You know, protection of our natural resources and our historic resources is a crucial part of how we do smart development. So working with communities to identify, you know, what are the particular drawbacks of a site, what needs to be addressed in a particular site to make it viable or protect those resources is a critical part of smart development. And we work very closely with local communities to make those determinations and make those adjustments as necessary.
0: Okay. Just to touch back on the kind of the utility issue, particularly energy. Some of the legislative proposals, I think, or certainly some of what the opponents have said, is they want to create what I almost call a BYOE, bring your own energy proposal here. Is that something you guys have worked with? Is that something that's acceptable to you? For example, in the warehouse industry, there have been companies that have put solar arrays on the top of their build because these are big buildings as well. Is that something that you guys are currently looking at?
2: Well, certainly, data centers are supportive, and the data center industry are supportive of voluntary bring your own energy or bring your own generation, programs. What we see is that this is not a monolithic industry by any means. There are varieties of sizes and structures and business models within the data center industry. So it's not going to be applicable to everyone. But I think a voluntary bring your own energy program, I think, will help alleviate many of those short-term capacity constraints that we see. And it's something the industry is very much looking at and engaging in to help be a good partner on the grid and ensure that ratepayers are protected.
0: We've got just about 10 or 15 seconds left, but real quick. If we don't build these centers, what is the impact of not building them?
2: Well, I think Pennsylvania loses out on the economic benefits. What we see is almost 130,000 jobs in the state as of 2024, $11.8 billion in labor income, $2 billion in state and local taxes to the state, and a $19.6 billion to Pennsylvania GDP, a 19% increase from 2023. And so that is a significant economic driver for the Commonwealth. And I think Pennsylvania could stand to lose out on those significant economic benefits if we don't build them here in Pennsylvania.
0: Dan, thanks for being with us. We greatly appreciate you coming on and talking about this issue. We'll be right back after these messages.
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16: We understand an upside-down world, but they're writing us off before we get to the starting line. A stalled generation? Who do you think is going to fix all this? We will, because our future is the future. So we're going to build bridges and hospitals in a day and feed those left in the cold. We're going to do all this and more because we have an appointment with destiny.

0: 40 years, you've helped Make-A-Wish make the stars align. Because when we come together, hope and joy will shine. 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But we're not done. Help us make every wish come true.
1: My hope for the near future is to be able to take these immune therapies and to make it a first-line approach. 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
2: Together, we can find safer treatments for kids fighting cancer.
1: 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We keep trying, and we'll learn from it. And the Children's Cancer Research Fund allows us to do just that.
3: Alana was diagnosed with Hodgkin's lymphoma, and it's cancer. As a parent, when you're told this type of news, you're going to do whatever you can do for your babies. When we got to St. Jude is when I realized that, no, you're not going to get a bill for anything. I don't have to worry about it. They're saying we're going to help save her. We're not going to charge you anything. This is what we do.
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5: Welcome back to Pennsylvania Newsmakers. Our next guest is Darley Newman, who hosts Travels with Darley on PBS. And she is an Emmy Award winner. Did I get that right?
6: We love those awards.
5: I'm not sure we've had an Emmy Award winner on the show before, so that's great for us. So, here today to talk about what a recent episode that you guys did that was focused primarily, here in PA, with the exception of Vicksburg, Mississippi, which is also a pretty neat place. But you focused on York, Gettysburg, and Chester County, particularly the Brandywine area, correct?
6: Correct, yeah. And it's not only in this episode called Communities That Shaped America, but I also have it in my upcoming book, Revolutionary Road Trip, coming out on June 30th.
5: I do want to talk about that here today.
6: Yeah.
5: A lot of Pennsylvania stuff. Good. How did you pick not just Central PA, but those areas?
6: So I love discovering American history and think it's really important for people to learn about our past. But doing so in an interactive way is so great. That's why traveling to these sites is really important. And I think this area of central Pennsylvania and down in Gettysburg, there are often stories that have been overshadowed by places like Philadelphia or, you know, Boston. And these stories are just as important when we look at the history of the American Revolution. You know, we're coming up on the 250th commemorations of the founding of our nation. And that's an important time to look back at these locations and sites and stories and discover maybe some of those stories that didn't make it so much into the history books.
5: And we are in the middle of 250 here, and we've been working on it here for a number of years in PA, and particularly Philadelphia is one of the centers, as we know. But you're absolutely right. There are so many other stories that, as someone who remembers the 200th, a lot of the stories were neglected. So I'm so glad to see much of highlighting on people and events that weren't part of, in many cases, the 200th. So thank you for highlighting a lot of that here in central Pennsylvania. Looking at your background. You started your career in this field working on a lot of public affairs shows. I think 48 Hours was one. How did you migrate from that, which is certainly different than coming into the travel type things and the tourism type activities that you do now?
6: Yeah, you know, so I've always had an interest since I was in high school. I went on a trip with one of my friends' families to Europe for the first time. It got me out of the U.S. for the first time. And I just, wow, the food and the architecture just really got me interested in traveling to other places. And, you know, before that time, even as a child, I had a video camera. I used to make my own little movies. And I was always interested in storytelling. So, you know, graduating from the George Washington University in D.C., I did go on to work at 48 Hours at CBS. I worked at the Talk Radio News Service covering some news and politics, but I really love the more personal side of storytelling and looking at history, culture, food, those things that make our lives that much better and more interesting. So I kind of migrated away by thinking of the travel show that I could start that would stand out from others. And I started a show called Equitrekking, the world's first horseback riding travel show. And I spent years riding horses around the world and documenting it for a show. I wrote a book about it and served as a resource for people who wanted to get out of their comfort zone and explore the world on horseback. So that kind of launched me into that. And then I went on to expand that because as I was covering these horseback riding topics, I realized that these stories are so much about the people in the area. Those are the people that care for these horses, that care for the lands and the farms and the ranches. And it made me want to dive further into the people stories that we all grow to learn and love as we travel.
5: Good. Well, thanks. We're going to take a quick break here. When we come back, talk a little bit more with Darlene Newman. Thanks.
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5: Welcome back to Pennsylvania Newsmakers. We're talking with Darlene Newman, who hosts the show Travels with Darlene. So how long has your show been running now?
6: Travels with Darlene has been on since 2016. Okay. And you know what? I just filmed our 100th episode.
5: Wow. Okay.
6: So good. We've been to a lot of places.
5: So the places you did in Central PA, how did you pick these places? I know York and Gettysburg were two primary, Chester County. We go into the Chester County area here certainly as well, and I think Lancaster was mentioned, et cetera. How did you come to pick those particular places?
6: So the theme of that episode is communities that shaped America. So we were looking at pivotal moments in American history and the communities that surround them. So, I mean, Gettysburg, wow, such a pivotal moment related to the Civil War. But as we were in Gettysburg, we also discovered that there were some revolutionary roots. The Dobbin House is a great example, been around since 1776, and you can still eat and drink there. So we really wanted to dive into what makes these communities tick, looking at the history and how it influenced the present day residents. I mean, people who live in York live with history all around them through the architecture, through the Central Market, the York County History Center. And that shapes what their lives are like. But what is interesting is that not everybody always realizes that history is there. They see it, but they don't internalize it. So when we do shows like this, I think it's great because a lot of times the communities do get to watch the episode. They learn more about what's in their own areas and they appreciate it more. They also see what's just nearby that they can easily drive to and experience themselves.
5: You mentioned your surprise at finding Revolutionary War activities in Gettysburg, because, of course, it's much more famous for the July 1863 battle, Lincoln's Gettysburg Address, and, in fact, even General Eisenhower's house, which is still there. What else surprised you in your trip here to Central PA?
6: There were a lot of surprising discoveries. I mean, York being a temporary capital, I thought was really fascinating. The role that these temporary capitals played, not just York, but we look at Princeton University
5: and Lancaster.
6: and Lancaster in our series. And that was surprising. But I think also the locals who really truly care about preserving this history, maybe not surprising, but delightful, I would say. Blake Gifford is in York, Pennsylvania, and he leads tours that share the architecture of the American Revolution, of these different time periods. And it's these small lenses that you can actually see a lot more about a space, a place, and the history through them. So just going out and being able to interact with people one-on-one, I think, is really important to personalize that history. And he's just one example of a local that I was able to put on the episode and put in my book, and really highlight the way that they're helping their communities learn and people from the outside learn about those areas in an interesting way.
5: So you talked about your book. You have a book coming. Is it out yet, or it's being published now, or what's the status and what's the book about?
6: So Revolutionary Road Trip is, you can pre-order it now. It's on Amazon, Barnes & Noble, and wherever you might want to purchase a book. June 30th it launches, just in time for July 4th and the official commemorations of this 250th, which is really happening all year and, you know, for years to come. But I mean, I spent years going to sites related to the American Revolution to document it for my series, for my TV series and my podcast. But in doing that, I realized that there were so many stories that really didn't make it into the history books. And I thought it was important to share those stories in a greater way. So if you read the book, you'll not only learn about the history, but places you can actually visit to see that history firsthand.
5: And does it tend to migrate? Because my thinking is a lot of times they are people who weren't necessarily in the forefront. They may have been women. They may have been minorities. Are you finding that's the case? And is that more of what's in your book to kind of highlight those more unknown stories?
6: I do paint a picture with lesser known stories. Of course, I have George Washington and Alexander Hamilton. You can't leave them out of the story. Frances Marion in South Carolina, the Swamp Fox, is a fascinating tale. But then there's a baroness in Saratoga who served as a war correspondent of the time. And she actually documented history that showed us what it was like for women and children of the time. And that's really important to share and get a greater sense of this aspect of the history, so we can all see ourselves in the past and in our American founding, even if we're not from here, even if we've just got to America. There are different ways that you can see yourself in the story, I think, through the book that I've written and through these stories that you can find when you travel.
5: Are there other places, and I think you mentioned before that there are some other places in Pennsylvania, perhaps Western Pennsylvania, that you'd like to go visit that you may or might not have been to that, again, fit into this?
6: There are so many stories in every community, especially in Pennsylvania. Another one that we have in the communities that shaped America and in the book, Eichelberger's Distillery is really fun and cool. They're making Martha Washington's recipe for cherry bounce. They're making it right there, and you can go and taste this history.
5: Okay.
6: So there's a mix of fun and seriousness in our history, and I try to highlight that to show people the diversity of our story.
5: Great. Well, hey, thank you for being on with us. Good luck with the book. We look forward to hearing more about Pennsylvania, and great luck with everything moving forward. Thanks for being with us. Thanks for being with us on Pennsylvania Newsmakers. We look forward to seeing you again next weekend.

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Good day, folks. Thank you for joining us here at Your Health. On today's program, we'd like to talk about the medicinal mushrooms and how you can use them to improve your health. Wonderful on the immune system, help you to control your cholesterol, and so much more. That's our topic for today, medicinal mushrooms. But first, let's go to our news. Let's see what's happening in the health world. Low humidity makes influenza infections worse. Researchers from Yale University have discovered the low humidity of winter makes influenza more deadly. Researchers used mice with genetic modifications to resemble the human immune system. They found low humidity lowered the lung's immune response by three distinct mechanisms. The finding may explain why influenza infections are more common during the dry winter months. The study was published by the Proceedings of the National Academy of Sciences. Related research from the Francis Crick Institute finds antibiotics weaken the immune system's response to the influenza virus. The study found antibiotics interfere with the intestinal bacteria's ability to signal a defensive alert to cells that line the lungs. This study was published by Cell Reports. Also, related research from the University of Melbourne finds zinc deficiency greatly increases the risk of Streptococcus pneumonia infection. It also increases the risk of death up to 300% from the common cause of pneumonia. The study was published by PLOS Pathogens. Well, folks, here we have a scientific explanation of the origins of the perfect disease-causing storm. First, we learned the low humidity often encountered indoors during the winter months makes influenza infections much worse. The scientists found low humidity reduces the activity of mucus and virus-sweeping cilia cells in the airway. Next, low humidity hinders cell repair mechanisms. And finally, it inhibits interferon response to the flu virus infection. Now, all of these things seriously compromise our ability to fight the flu. Next, we learn that if we take an antibiotic for the treatment of the flu or for any reason, and this is a common practice in today's world, the antibiotic induces intestinal bacterial changes that decreases the lung lining cell's ability to make interferon, thus weakening our immune response to influenza even more. And finally, we learn if we enter the flu season with low blood levels of the essential mineral zinc, we become dramatically more susceptible to Streptococcus pneumonia infections. Folks, strep pneumoniae is the most common cause of community-acquired bacterial pneumonia, and it, along with staph pneumonia, are common complications of severe influenza infections. Folks, this series of events plays out every single day during the flu season. So, how do we prevent this tragedy? First, during winter, humidify the home and drink plenty of fluids. Eat healthy and supplement your diet with a quality multiple vitamin and mineral plus zinc, vitamins D, C, and maybe even a little A. And don't take antibiotics unless you absolutely need them. Intermittent fasting may help chronic disease. Researchers from Mount Sinai Medical School report controlled intermittent fasting reduces inflammation by putting the inflammatory cells known as monocytes into hibernation. They also found controlled fasting does not compromise

0: researchers followed 60 patients, one half of whom followed an alternate day fasting program. They found those that fasted every other day lost 8 pounds a month on average. They also showed reduced inflammation along with improved overall health. This study was published by Cell Metabolism. Well, this one's fascinating. Fasting is an ancient practice used to detoxify the body and treat disease, and it has also been used to induce spiritual awakening. Now, our studies today show when test subjects followed alternate day fasting, and this means they could eat whatever they wanted for 12 hours during the day, and for the next 36 hours, they fasted. When they followed this type of regimen, they reduced glucose and cholesterol levels while improving a variety of metabolic markers associated with good health, including improved thyroid and cardiovascular function. And they also lost, on average, 8 pounds a month, and much of this weight loss was from stubborn belly fat, and that's the most damaging type of fat we have. The key to this approach is strict enforcement of the 36-hour fast. No food whatsoever during the fast, but during the 12-hour feeding time, well, they could eat anything they wanted, and I mean anything. But guess what happened during the 12-hour feeding period over time? Yes, over time, the dieters ate 35% fewer calories compared to their usual diet. Now, the researchers are quick to point out alternate day fasting needs more research before we can recommend it to everyone. However, the research is coming in on fasting. For example, another recent study found adult-onset diabetics gained better glucose control when they followed a two-meal-a-day diet, breakfast and lunch now, followed by an 18-hour fast overnight. So, let's keep an eye on this fasting research, as it undoubtedly could help many. Well, today on Your Health, we will discuss the medicinal mushrooms. Be sure and stay tuned to learn with us.
1: One of the most outstanding characteristics of America was our ability to follow through on any task given to us. With the rise of COVID and crime and fear in our world, many people are giving up. But today I want to encourage you to hold fast to the truths of God's Word. Don't give up. Even though it looks like the enemy is winning, it looks like evil is overcoming good, I want you to continue to hold on to the principles of the Word of God. Be not weary in well-doing, for in due season you will reap if you don't give up. So today, face those challenges, approach those tasks with faith, and realize that greater is He that's in you than he that is in the world. Don't give up. Keep looking up, and you'll see the glory of God shine through your situation.
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3: The first time I met Morris, the door flew open, and I got this larger-than-life personality talking at the top of his lungs.
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0: 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Welcome back and good day, everyone. I hope everything is wonderful wherever you are. Today's show is going to be quite interesting. Sit back, listen, take notes, get a copy of the DVD. This one's going to be great. We're going to be talking about medicinal mushrooms. You're going to see and learn how this combination of amazing functional foods from nature can really help you improve your health. You're going to learn how you can get beta-glucans from these. And you know, you don't always have to supplement with the expensive beta-glucan. You can get it from medicinal mushrooms. So Richard, I can't wait to learn about that part of the show. But to start with, let's talk about what are medicinal mushrooms?
1: Well, you know, they are remarkable organisms that are underutilized in the Western world. Much of the world, especially in Eastern medicine, they're highly prized and have been used for hundreds of years as a powerful therapeutic agent. You know, when you think of a fungi, you don't really think they're anywhere, but they are everywhere. In fact, they are so ubiquitous and they're so prevalent, they are 1/4 of the biomass on the entire Earth. In other words, of all the living things on the Earth, 1/4 of that matter is in the fungi family. Isn't that amazing? So that accounts for a lot of living things. And fungi, their basic purpose in nature is to recycle. If a living thing falls in the forest, fungi are there to initiate the recycling and release of nutrients so that other life forms can utilize it and the forest continues to grow. 1/4 of the biomass, and they are exceedingly complex and diverse. The typical mushroom, fungi that makes the fruiting body of mushroom, has more DNA and more genes than humans do. Now, if you think of the implications of that, that means the cellular programming is such that it can make a wide diversity of molecules, more molecules than our body makes, and we make a lot of molecules in our body. So they have great potential, and some are dangerous, and some are safe. And that's one of the great mysteries of the fungi world, is which ones are dangerous and which are safe. There's estimated some 1.5 million different fungal species. 1.5 million. About 35,000 of those species produce mushrooms. And a mushroom is the fruiting body of the fungi. And the mushroom tends to release a spore, which is a reproductive component. Of those 35,000 fungi that make mushrooms, some 700 make mushrooms that are currently used as food. So 700 different types of fungi make mushrooms that we ingest around the world, and of those, about 50 of them have medicinal properties. So when you order a mushroom pizza, the mushroom on that pizza is not necessarily one of the medicinal agents. Now, it's generally considered a healthy food, and I'm not trying to dissuade you from having mushroom pizza, but to really take advantage of mushrooms' health-providing benefits, you have to go to the right type of mushrooms. Now, how do these mushrooms work to improve our health? Mushrooms contain a wide variety of bioactive compounds, many more than the typical plant, many more. These substances provide nourishment. Mushrooms are considered a near-perfect food. A perfect food means you could survive just off of that food and no other. There are not many perfect foods in the world. It is a near-perfect food. Almost complete nutrition. They can also modulate the immune system. It can rev up the immune system when you need more defensive action, or calm it down when you're inflamed and you need relief from pain and inflammation. So they modulate the immune system, these substances. The beta-glucan content of mushroom is the primary agent that affects the immune system. But there are others. But the beta-glucan content, which is a long chain of carbohydrate molecules, long chain. Imagine a chain with 1,000 links in it. That's how long a beta-glucan is. These are complex branching molecules that only living systems can make. Humans would really struggle in a laboratory to make such a complex molecule. It costs a fortune to make that in a laboratory. The human immune system communicates with beta-glucan-like molecules. They act to improve organ-to-organ communication and to balance body systems. When macrophages and natural killer cells encounter beta-glucans, we'll define these terms as we go on, but just for now, get the general idea. When our white blood cells encounter these beta-glucans, they react as though they have encountered a threat, such as a smallpox virus or streptococcal strep throat infection. Oh, this is a foreign invader. We don't have any beta-glucan molecules in our body naturally. So when your immune system sees those, they go, we better get on red alert. There could be danger ahead. That's the basic mechanism of how beta-glucans and the medicinal mushrooms improve our health. Now, when these macrophages and natural killer cells are activated, it activates the entire immune system to fight viruses, bacteria, other fungi like candida albicans, parasites, and even tumor cells. Activates the entire immune system. Each mushroom makes its own unique beta-glucans, so it is helpful to mix medicinal mushrooms so that you get a wide variety of beta-glucans. Some of these beta-glucans stimulate T cells, thymus-induced cells. Some stimulate natural killer cells. Some do both. Some and many, many other actions in the immune system. And we'll talk about that in a minute. Beta-glucans also affect organ function. This is very important to understand. So medicinal mushrooms don't just help the immune system. They also help other organs in the body. If our body encounters a threat, we also signal our bone marrow to make more blood or more platelets in case there's an injury to stop the bleeding. We can stimulate the bone marrow, and this comes in very helpful in cancer therapy. How many times have you heard, I'm anemic from my cancer therapy, and they don't think they can give me any more chemotherapy, and I don't know what to do because that was working. Have you heard that story? I think we've all heard that. This is one of the most profound uses of the medicinal mushrooms is to help support the blood counts during cancer treatment so you can go through the treatments you need to save your life if that God smiles upon us and that's allowed in our future. So they're very useful for a variety of conditions, including normalizing cholesterol, modulating the adrenal glands to adapt better to stress, to make our hormones more effectively, stimulate repair and healing mechanisms. They act to support these beta-glucans and the other medicinal agents in medicinal mushrooms. They act to support some or all of our major body systems. And yet they do it gently without side effects in general. Now, it is a plant product, so it is possible to be allergic to a mushroom. And if we're selecting the traditionally used mushrooms as medicinal agents, they do not come into our body and take over and infect us as though it were a pathogenic fungi. We don't want that. We want something that is not an opportunistic pathogen. We want something that works with us, not against us, and that's very important. Now, let's do this. Let's go to our break, and when we return, let's get right into it. We're going to talk about maitake, shiitake, reishi, and ABM mushrooms, how they work together to improve your health. We'll be right back.
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0: We're back, everyone, learning about medicinal mushrooms and how these amazing little foods can really help improve your health. So, Richard, mushrooms is the big topic. There's a lot of mushrooms in the wild. You see pictures of people picking mushrooms. Which mushrooms work the best for a medicinal mushroom aspect? And can you buy these to eat?
1: Well, you can. The shiitake is not, the reishi is not very good tasting. It's bitter. The others are culinary mushrooms, and you can use them. And I think we should make the comment that you have to be really careful about gathering wild mushrooms. You need to know what you're doing, because some wild mushrooms are poisonous and very dangerous. And I think everybody knows that. But it's a good point to be made. You need to be able to know what you're collecting and what you're eating. This is why we manage that for you with the professional production of these medicinal agents. You don't have to worry about that. That's all taken care of. Well, the four I like, and we put together in our formulation for you. First is the maitake mushroom. Grifola frondosa, that's the scientific name. It's also called hen of the woods in North America, king of mushrooms. The Japanese name, of course, is maitake, and that name means the dancing mushroom. And this, it's not sure whether it's because it looks like it's a dancing configuration of the way it grows, or the fact that in ancient times, if you found this mushroom in the woods, it was worth its weight in silver. And when you found it, you would dance because you made a little money. Either way, it's called the dancing mushroom. Japanese officials paid the mushroom's weight in silver, and so it was worth the celebration if you found it. Traditional uses, historically over the eons of time, weight loss, used to lower blood pressure, improve glucose levels and diabetes, decrease insulin resistance, lower cholesterol and triglyceride levels, improve immune function, and with powerful anti-cancer actions. Maitake grows naturally in Japan, of course, throughout Europe, Asia, and Eastern North America. It grows at the base of hardwood trees and clusters up to 1 meter across. This is rare and unusual to find them this big. 100 pounds, a meter across, huge conglomerate. If you found that, it'd be 100 pounds of silver. I think I would dance a little jig, too. Here we go. We found something nice. So it is the dancing mushroom. Active ingredients, at least 47 different types of polysaccharide, beta-glucan, alpha-glucan, these long chains of immune system activating, organ communicating molecules that we can take advantage of. Over 47 of them. See, this is one of the great advantages of the mushroom approach to beta-glucan is the variety of beta-glucans. You're not just taking one. You're not just taking one. There are advantages to taking an extracted beta-glucan, and you pay a high price for that. And I'm not telling you to never do it. There are situations where that's your best option. But for most of us, this is the most economical way to get the beta-glucans into your system and enjoy their benefits. So, 47 different polysaccharides in maitake. 1,3 beta-glucan is the most typical. And mycologists have extracted out of maitake different fractions of these glucans. Fraction D, MD, Griffin D, X, SX, and other fractions. And these are often available commercially in other countries. And we're beginning to see it in North America, these fractions too. But remember, when you do that, you're isolating down your selection of beta-glucans, and that limits their action, but you can really emphasize that one action if that's what you need. Does that make sense, honey, when I put it that way? So there's a place for these fractions, but for most of us, the natural herb, the whole mushroom, is plenty sufficient for most of us. Now, the next mushroom, shiitake, Lentinula edodus. It's the second most popular culinary mushroom worldwide, and 25% of the worldwide mushroom production is the shiitake mushroom. Shiita means a type of chestnut tree, and take means mushroom, so it's the mushroom that grows at the base of the chestnut tree. It is called in China the elixir of life, and it was used by Chinese emperors, and severe penalties were imposed if a peasant were to be caught with shiitake mushrooms because it was thought to convey wisdom, longevity, and superior function, which we can't let the peasants have that. Only the nobility gets that, right? This is ancient times. We don't allow that type of thinking in our country. Some countries still do. But that, it gives you an idea of how prized the shiitake was in ancient times. Found growing on the hardwoods of Japan, China, Korea, and the eastern United States. You know, the eastern U.S. is blessed with these magnificent hardwood floors. And you can find many of these medicinal mushrooms in North America, eastern hardwood forests. Culinary uses. People have been eating shiitake for a very long time. Various infections. Used for colds and flu, parasites, intestinal complaints, emaciation, because remember these medicinal mushrooms are a near perfect food. It's helpful to build up the system to eat these mushrooms. Malnutrition, liver disease, gout, poor circulation, and cholesterol. Now, shiitake is unique in that it contains all of the essential amino acids. So it is a meat plant. Vegetarians, shiitake will give you your amino acid requirements. Isn't that nice to know? A nice substitute for meat for those of us wanting to have less meat in our diet. The shiitake contains iron, vitamins, the B vitamins, 1, 2, and 3, along with vitamin D and other nutrients. I just hit the highlights. And, of course, the 1,3 beta-glucan component. Shiitake mushroom is the original source of a drug called Letinin. It is the third most commonly prescribed anti-cancer drug in the world, Letinin, and it is extracted from shiitake. Now, in previous programs, I've told you, unfortunately, Letinin is not available in the United States. It's not been approved by the FDA. But guess what? We are catching up with the rest of the world. It was recently approved, and you can get it in the United States. It is a drug, requires a prescription, but we're making progress, aren't we, Cindy? And I'm really glad to hear that, because there are settings where this Letinin can really make the difference in your cancer outcomes. So now the doctors just need to catch up and learn about it. Third most commonly prescribed chemotherapy agent worldwide, Letinin, and it is extracted from the shiitake mushroom. You don't need to use Letinin. You can use the shiitake mushroom. Please remember that. Active hexose correlated compound is another extracted substance from the shiitake. It is becoming available too. That is not yet available in the United States, but I think it will come too. Why shouldn't it? Why shouldn't these things be available to everyone? Let's do our next one before the break. The reishi mushroom. Now, Ganoderma lucidum. This is the red reishi. There's black, yellow, white. There's different types of reishis, but the red reishi is the most prized of all. And it's interesting to note that it grows at the base on many hardwoods, but it loves the maple. And you know how maple has a red color? I've often wondered if that's not due to the red pigments coming out of the maple. I don't know. I'd be curious to find out about that. Ganoderma lucidum, it's very bitter, and it's not used as a food. But it is used as a medicinal agent. Very rare. In nature, only one of 10,000 maple trees will have any type of reishi mushroom growing on it. It's known as the mushroom of immortality, the king of herbs. In ancient China, only emperors could have the reishi. It could be serious punishment if you were caught with reishi without the emperor's permission. Used for over 2,400 years for vigor, long life, and a symbol of success. And it has earned the label in Chinese medicine as a superior herb. What that means is you can use it long term without fear of side effects or untoward effects. And this is a common question I hear about medicinal mushrooms. Well, I've been told you can't take that for long. You can take it for as long as you feel you are needing it. If it's helping you, continue it. If you're having normal and you're not fighting anything, you don't need to take this. But if you have an immune deficit, per se, you can continue this type of approach for as long as it's helping. We have one more to discuss before we get to the science when we return.

0: 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It can shape what we think about. It can shape the directions and affections of our hearts. And oftentimes, we don't really think through what worship truly means and what worship through music could be and should be in God's design for the world. Join us this week for One Day Closer as we explore that topic with Jeremy Harkins.
1: 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Do you want to maintain your mental clarity? With people living longer, we need more research into the ways to lower the risk of dementia. Studies are showing us that people who regularly read books, complete puzzles, or solve word games like the Sunday crossword puzzle maintain their mental abilities longer than people who don't. We also preserve memory by maintaining social activities, such as volunteering, attending religious services, or regularly talking with friends and neighbors. And diet plays a big role as well. It's important to eat a nutritious diet, free from heavy metals and chemical pollutants, and full of vitamins and the essential fatty acids which power the brain. These simple and important steps will help keep you mentally healthy for many years to come. For Your Health at a Glance, I'm Cindy Becker.
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0: 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So Richard, there's another mushroom that's pretty special.
1: Yes.
0: We don't hear a lot about this one.
1: No, it's relatively new on the scene, the ABM mushroom, Agaricus blasii murrell. That's the old name. There is a call to change the name to Agaricus subrufescens. But most of the research on this amazing ABM mushroom is under the Agaricus blasii murrell. And murrell was the name of the mycologist, the mushroom expert who discovered this and brought it to our attention. Cogumella de vita, the mushroom of life. It comes from South America. Discovered in 1945 by the renowned mycologist William Murrell. It is similar to the white button mushroom you do get on your pizza. It looks like it, but it has some distinct differences. It's much more medicinal than the white button mushroom. It's found in the Southeast United States and South America, Brazil, where it's used for diabetes control, hardening of the arteries, atherosclerosis, heart disease, cholesterol, lipids, and hepatitis. And it also has potent, this is the new finding on this agent, potent antimicrobial action. So it can act as a natural antibiotic, say to match with your black seed oil, oil of oregano. Using natural antibiotics can be very effective and get us off this dependency on pharmaceutical antibiotics. We take too many of them. And I'm not anti-antibiotics. Use them to save our lives, but you catch a cold, you don't need an antibiotic. Please, folks, we need to get past this. We're running out of antibiotics. I don't want to be sidetracked on that topic, but this is one of my main reasons why we bring these agents to you, to help you realize we have options to help us fight our infections other than antibiotics. It's a point that we should all take to heart. This has become, this ABM mushroom has become very popular in Japan, and it's estimated some 500,000 people consume this mushroom every day in Japan. They think so highly of it. They're much more in tune with mushroom therapies in Japan and in China and all throughout the Orient. It is considered to be a very potent mushroom with very absorbable beta-glucans with powerful antimicrobial actions. Now, those are the four. This is what we put together, mix and match. We get a more powerful effect when we do this with medicinal mushrooms. Let's talk about some of the science on the medicinal mushrooms. They contain the beta-glucans, the heteropolysaccharides, alpha-glucans, the proteins, the glycoproteins, fatty acids, nucleosides, terpenoids, all kinds of remarkable molecules that have an effect on our system. They stimulate and improve the function of the innate and the adaptive immune system. In other words, the system, our innate, that recognizes self. That's my tissue. I don't want to kill that tissue. It's me. But that germ next to my tissue and my tonsils, that's foreign. I want to kill it. That's our innate system. It can tell the difference. The adaptive system adapts to any new threat we encounter. We can't keep the code for every infectious agent in the world in our system. But when we encounter it, we need to recognize it as foreign and adapt to it and keep a memory of that. And that's the adaptive memory of the adaptive immune system. Now, I'm going to tell you some basic things. Do you want to learn something about immunology? It's a complex subject, but once you get into it, you go, you know, I can make sense of this. Now, here's what happens. The medicinal mushrooms increase natural killer cell activity. That is the innate system. It is in viruses, infections, and tumors. It activates the system that fights viruses. How many of you get a cold every winter? Maybe you get two or three. Maybe you even get a summer cold, and you're just tired of these viruses. It's the bane of human existence. Antibiotics don't work on viruses. In fact, antibiotics make you more susceptible to viruses by disturbing bowel flora. We saw that in our news today. Well, These medicinal mushrooms help you fight off viruses. They also increase macrophage activity. And this macrophages attack any cells without a proper ID. Think of it that way. Any cell in your system, foreign cell, not your cells, if they don't have the right ID, if they don't have a driver's license, so to speak, they're attacked by macrophages. And when the macrophage attacks, it activates the entire immune system to respond. Appropriately, of course, but that's how it works. It also activates B lymphocytes. B lymphocytes make antibodies. This is part of our humoral immune response through the blood. Antibodies through the blood. Activate B lymphocytes, you make better antibodies. And this is a problem as we age. We don't make our antibodies as effectively. You can counter that with the medicinal mushrooms. Tumor necrosis factor alpha. This is a substance that's increased, and this has to do with cell signaling. Let's say I have an infection in my tonsils, but my bone marrow needs to make more white blood cells. That's what tumor necrosis factor does. It signals distant organs to get involved in this infection-fighting process. Medicinal mushrooms do that for us. That's amazing in my book. Cytokine cell signaling. This is how our immune system communicates. It's much like the tumor necrosis factor. Cell signaling improves with the medicinal mushrooms. Interferon. This is a type of cytokine in the innate and adaptive immune system, primarily responding to viruses. This is improved. And complement activity is a part of this. Complement complements the immune system. It activates it. It's like a catalyst. It turns on the whole system. That's what the beta-glucans and these various immune active agents do, and you can get them in medicinal mushrooms. It's pretty amazing, isn't it? We have a break, but there's more when we return.

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Talking about the sunshine vitamin, vitamin D3, makes me think of other ways to bring a little sunshine into our lives. The often quoted columnist of Pertinent Proverbs, William Arthur Ward, once wrote, "A cloudy day is no match for a sunny disposition." This echoes what Solomon said in Proverbs 15:30. A cheerful look brings joy to the heart, and good news gives health to the bones.

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0: 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Of course, that's the mainland USA, but what a great time to get the mushrooms you need for better health. So, Richard, we were going through
3: the medicinal
0: mushrooms health benefits. I know there's a few more, but these are so important to go through.
3: We were talking about how the medicinal mushrooms affect our white blood cells, and another thing it does is it improves T cell, thymus-derived cells. This is a special type of lymphocyte, and what they do is they control and shape the immune response. If it's too active, it'll calm it down. If it needs to get going, it helps build it up. T helper cells, memory cells. I've seen that germ before. Let's get busy. And these T cells are critically important, and it helps to improve their function. But it doesn't just do this type of thing to normal people. It improves the immune response during cancer therapy. Cancer and its therapy suppresses immune function when you need it the most. This is the thing that would be so helpful for the cancer patient. It induces apoptosis, meaning it initiates self-destruction of the cancer tumor cells and prevents the blood vessels from going into the tumor to give it the food it needs. You pinch off the food supply, the blood supply to a tumor cell, it can't grow. It really can have a profound effect. It reduces the side effects of cancer chemotherapy. This has been proven in multiple studies. It improves the response to radiation therapy during cancer treatment. Less radiation to get the job done, fewer side effects to chemotherapy. That alone is enough for thousands and thousands of cancer patients to take this. I could stop right here and it'd be a compelling argument. I mean, I can cite all the journals like doctors want us to do, but we don't have time to do that. This is all available to anyone who has the internet now. When I was a medical student, you'd spend hours in the medical library trying to understand these things. Now, tick, tick, tick, tick, it's right there. It's amazing. It's available to anybody who wants to learn. And I urge you to do that because, but for your lack of knowledge shall we perish. Remember that one. What else does it do? Protects normal cells from radiation therapy. Deactivates carcinogens while protecting the liver from carcinogens. This is all in the medicinal mushroom purview. Reduces the inflammation of organs like the heart, the lungs, the liver, and vascular tree by at least 20 different mechanisms, including your joints. Calms inflammation. As effective as hydrocortisone for the treatment of asthma. As effective as a steroid for the treatment of asthma. That's amazing. But without steroid side effects. Acts as a natural antibiotic against bacteria, viruses such as the herpes virus, HIV virus, human papilloma virus, Epstein-Barr virus, influenza, hepatitis, yeast, fungi, parasites, yet they promote the growth of healthy intestinal bacteria. They've got it all worked out. I don't know how, but they know. The good bacteria, fine. Bad guys, stay out. Medicinal mushrooms know how to tell the difference. Isn't that amazing? This is a gift. It's a gift. Protects organs from damage during and after heart attacks, lowers blood pressure, reduces endothelial dysfunction, which is part of blood pressure problems. They have powerful antioxidant molecules while influencing native antioxidant pathways. Works both ways. Protects the liver from damage after poisoning or during hepatitis. In diabetes, They improve the measures of glucose control, fasting blood glucose, postprandial glucose, hemoglobin A1C, which is your long-term. This is what the doctor always checks. How are you doing with your diabetes, Mrs. Jones? I see your hemoglobin A1C has gone up over the last 2 months. We need to do something about that. Well, here's something you can do. Lowers blood lipids in diabetes and without diabetes. I'm talking about your cholesterol, LDL cholesterol, total cholesterol, triglycerides. It lowers these through communication through body parts and organs. See, that's how it works. We elevate our cholesterol in response to danger. That's one of the protective mechanisms. That's why one of the reasons why we have cholesterol. Well, we can calm that down because the danger is past, but the cholesterol stays up. We can calm that down with medicinal mushrooms. Modulates the hormonal system for optimal function. Influences body weight. People tend to lose weight when they take these medicinal mushrooms. Improves body weight, inhibiting conversion of calories to fat. It affects our metabolism in a positive way, and it's a nutrient-dense food. Nutrient-dense food. I have a whole long list of current double-blind placebo-controlled trials, but to be honest with you, we covered the results of these. Now, the studies that we have been taking this information from are all types of studies. They are test tube studies, animal studies, in living systems, in laboratory systems, and human studies, both prospective and retrospective. Controlled, placebo-controlled trials, all levels of evidence. The thing is, there is no large pharmaceutical company willing to contribute $1 billion to huge clinical trials like a drug company would do, so we have somewhat limited knowledge compared to pharmaceuticals. But we trump the pharmaceutical world, hands down, in longevity and safety of use. And in my book, 2,000 years of safe use is better than a 10,000 patient trial. Don't you think it is? I think it is. And I think we often assume that people who came before us were kind of dumb. I don't think that's true. Don't forget, Jesus came before us, and he was pretty bright. And Solomon, and many of the most intelligent people who ever walked this planet. I think they knew what they were doing. They discovered what worked, and they stuck with it. Something to think about. Why would we want to forget our past? It guides us into the future. So, now, we have one more little section when we return. And when we do, let's talk about how we take the medicinal mushrooms, who would benefit the most, and how can you get in on these amazing substances when we return.
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4: Well, many experts agree that if we mix and match our medicinal mushrooms, you get a more balanced benefit package. And so that's what we have done. We take equal amounts of maitake, shiitake, reishi, and the ABMs, and so that one capsule has equal amounts of each of those, 125 per mushroom, making 500 milligrams in one capsule. But that's not enough to get the benefit of the mushroom. This means that we need to take four capsules a day minimum to give you 500 milligrams of that, of each and every one of those agents, to expect the benefit. You know, if you're going to take something, take enough to receive the benefit, and that's four capsules a day. If you are really ill, say you're in cancer therapy, you can take 8 or 12 a day. I'd split that up, morning and evening. But the base, the intro level, is 4 capsules a day. Does that make sense? It's important to understand that. Now, mushrooms are complex living beings containing a wide variety of biologically active compounds. I think we've made that point. So it is possible to have an allergic reaction, but that is quite rare to hear of somebody allergic to mushrooms. But it is possible. Next, the side effects, exceedingly unusual, and they're usually related to what we want to achieve. In other words, I'm a diabetic, I'm on 3 medicines to control my glucose, but it's still high. I start the medicinal mushrooms, which is a good idea, and my glucose drops. In fact, it drops down low enough to where I need to stop one of my drugs. Some would call that a side effect. I'd call that a therapeutic win, because less medicine is always better. So, diabetics, pay attention. Keep track of your glucose if you're going to start these medicinal mushrooms. It's just a good idea, and you need to do it anyway. You may need less medicine than you think. Wouldn't that be a good thing? Get down to 1, 2, or no medicines? It happens, but we have to keep track. If you are on warfarin, Coumadin, Plavix, or any anticoagulant, what we call a blood thinner, if you're on any of those, consult with your physician. You may be able to use medicinal mushrooms, but you will need to keep track of your blood counts and your bleeding times to adjust your medicine, just like the diabetic. Less medicine is better. Stay on a consistent plan, and you'll be okay, but you have to do the blood work. You've been warned, it can affect your bleeding times. Generally, that's a good thing. We don't want our blood to coagulate too easily. We only want it to coagulate when it's needed, like if I am cut or something, right? Who should consider? All cancer patients should think about it. All cancer patients in chemotherapy, radiation therapy. If you have infectious disease, viral, bacterial, fungi, yeast, diabetes, elevated cholesterol, immune system defects of any type. You catch colds easily, vascular disease, asthma, allergies, autoimmune disease. The things we suffer from. This is why we bring it to you, because these agents help the conditions we're suffering from today, right now. Even chronic pain can benefit from the medicinal mushrooms. I hope I did it justice, Cindy, because they are remarkable. Thank you for your kind attention. Bye-bye.
2: Thanks, everyone. We'll see you tomorrow. Bye-bye.
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7: There may be no other biblical account as ridiculed as the Genesis account of the global flood. 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

0: Hi, welcome to Digging for Truth, where we explore the historical reliability of the Bible. I'm your host, Henry Smith. Today, archaeologist Gary Urey joins us to talk about tiny but significant artifacts known as Egyptian scarabs and their relationship to the Bible. Gary, welcome to Digging for Truth. Good to have you on the show.
1: Great to be here, Henry. It's exciting. I've watched so many episodes of Digging for Truth.
0: Well, now you get to watch yourself on Digging for Truth. And it's great to have you on for the first time, Gary. We've known each other for a few years. You're part of the Shiloh excavation staff. You've worked your way up and got your master's degree in archaeology and so forth, working on your PhD, of course. Before we jump into our topic about scarabs, I'd like you to share with the audience a little bit about your journey into, you know, becoming an archaeologist. If you could tell us about that, it'd be great.
1: Well, it started when I was 20, when I became a police officer. College wasn't for me, so I left. Of course, but, you know, God intervened in my life. I became a Christian when I was 19. 8 months later, I was working on the Houston Police Department, and I guess God just, I don't guess, I think he just knew I had sort of a gift of having an interest in investigating. And so I spent almost 33 years investigating crime. I was a robbery detective. And when I retired, I had to ask God, what next? And I love history. I, of course, love the Bible. And so biblical history was so interesting to me. I actually have a degree from Dallas Theological Seminary. I did that while I was working. And I had my church and friends praying for me for the next step back in about 2019. And I'm watching an episode of Digging for Truth. And there was Scott Stripling talking about, you know, from the Bible Seminary in Katy, Texas, which was just a few miles from me. And I think I had an application in before the next day was over to go to the Bible Seminary and study archaeology. So that's kind of my quick account of my journey.
0: Yeah, that's awesome. Well, it's one of those things, right? It's first of all, it's never too late to get involved and have a change of direction in your life. And it's exciting that you've gone through. So you finished your degree with Dr. Stripling there at the master at the Bible Seminary, your master's degree, and now you're pursuing your PhD. So and it's on the topic we're talking about today. So you're becoming an expert on this subject. So we'll start with, I always joke around, I'm a football fan, so, you know, the coach Vince Lombardi at practice would famously hold up the football and go, gentlemen, this is a football. And so we'd like you to start with 101 here. What is a scarab?
1: Okay. Well, gentlemen, this is a scarab. You can't even really see it. See how small it is?
0: Yeah, it's very small.
1: A lot of the ones we find... Yeah, it's a lot of the ones we find are 1 to 3 centimeters long and just about half that much wide. Yeah, so they're found all over the southern Levant. Of course, they originate in Egypt, and they're made in various styles in Egypt, and then there's some motifs and styles that are unique to the southern Levant, and they're mostly made out of a soft soapstone-type substance called steatite. And so, and they'll range, like I said, they'll range from very natural stylistic types to very

0: Absolutely. Absolutely. Yeah, this is something we have to learn, the language of archaeology and geography.
1: Yes.
0: And so the Southern Levant would include modern-day Israel and Jordan for academic purposes, with some variations, obviously. And so that would be ancient Canaan and Israel. So Transjordan being where Jordan is today, Cisjordan being where Israel is today, and Southern Levant versus Northern Levant, which would include ancient sites like Byblos and modern-day Lebanon and Syria. So we are focused on the Southern Levant, which is now modern Israel and Jordan.
1: Yeah, so I guess the natural question would be, okay, so these obviously have their origin largely in Egypt, or at least the idea of them largely
0: right.
1: coming out of Egypt, but we find them in all these other countries. So what are some of the basic ways that we know that they found their way all across this region of the world?
0: Well, it's hard. Some people try to postulate that the manufacturing techniques maybe indicate that it came from this region versus that region, but mostly we do it by the absence or presence of certain motifs. So there's a list of motifs, artistic renderings, not just hieroglyphs, but maybe pictures that are on the bases of the scarabs that indicate where they originate more in Canaan than they do in Egypt. And then there's those in Egypt that are almost exclusively found there and not so much in Canaan. And so it's really more complex than I even first thought as I dig more deeply into it. I think I've probably own most of the sources on the subject, and I'm trying to work my way through all of that and understand all the nuances.
1: This is probably hard to summarize because you're doing a PhD dissertation, but what's the sort of main focus of your scarab study for the dissertation?
0: Well, my outside or external reader advisor is Peter Vanderveen, which I'm sure you're familiar with that name, the Mounty Ball Curse Tablet. He did some work on that. And so his idea was, let's look at not just named scarabs, which when we talk about the history of the scholarship on scarabs, a lot of it focused on, oh, well, this has a cartouche. It must clearly belong to this dynasty, which is not necessarily true. So we look not only at I'm looking not only at the name scarabs and the motifs and the typology of scarabs, which we can talk more about, but I'm looking at the context. So I am actually re-examining all the sites where we have scarabs, especially named scarabs that come from a clear context or relatively clear context. I'm re-examining the archaeological records and reports for those sites to make sure that things are clear and that we have and I'm also using the ceramics and other items found in the same context as the scarabs. So that's the emphasis of my PhD dissertation. This lends itself to understanding the Egyptian influence in the Southern Levant. It helps us with the chronology. Clearly, we're dealing with names. It could be members of the royal family like Queen T or a scribe. And so we're looking at, we're trying to synchronize because the chronology of Egypt and the chronology of ancient Canaan, Palestine, some people will call it ancient Palestine, they don't correlate really well. And I can explain more about that later.
1: Yeah, so I assume that that part of your objective is not to just, obviously, what you're saying is you're not just merely counting them or documenting what's on them, but you've got to look at where they've been found. Is it found in a tomb? Is it found in a house? Is it found near a trade route? All of these different variables that have to be evaluated. I would imagine that is quite a deep dive that you've had to do. So we're gonna continue exploring that on the other side of this break, Gary, and we'll be right back.
2: 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Positively different.

0: Egyptian scarabs, these fascinating artifacts from the ancient world intersecting with the Bible. Okay, so Gary, you showed how tiny that scarab is before, and thousands of them have been found. You're working on documenting that, the different places that they're found. So one of the bigger questions would be the why or the use of the scarabs, right? Like what is the thought that goes into making them, having them? What's the significance for possessing it, for example?
1: And really, this may not lend so much to what my research is trying to accomplish, but it's interesting to know, the history of the object. Why? What were the Egyptians up to? Because then you may be studying a scarab with certain motifs, and you want to know sort of the religious significance. Now, Othmar Kiel, who wrote a large sort of multi-volume catalog on scarabs from the southern Levant, was really interested in the imagery and not so much the typology. He was interested in that also, but he focused a lot on the imagery. What does this imagery mean? Where does it come from? And how does it lend to the dating of the scarabs? And what the Egyptians were doing, and you can only just sort of guess what's in the mind of Egyptians, 4,000 years ago, around the time of the end of the Old Kingdom, the first intermediate period, and especially in the Middle Kingdom, when they were talking about Middle Bronze Age I time period, scarabs are becoming very prolific. They're almost ubiquitous in a sense. And they're modeled after the Egyptian dung beetle. And that's where the scarab name comes from, Scarabaeus sacer. And the Egyptians pictured the dung beetle pushing this ball of dung, like the god Khepri, which is a beetle. He's got a beetle head. You'll see statues of him. And so he's the image of the god Khepri. So it's the image of the god Khepri is the beetle. And so that god was pushing the sun across the sky or up in the morning. And so it became associated. So making these emblems and the amulet nature of the emblems, not just the fact that they're stamp seals, it comes from this religious ideology, an idea that the god is pushing the sun up in the morning, like the beetle pushes the dung ball, and that made him sacred. He's a separate sun god, and it became associated with new life and rebirth. So that we have in Egypt, not so much in Canaan, you really don't see these large scarabs, but they're very large scarabs that are found in tombs in Egypt. They're called heart scarabs. They're placed over the heart of the dead. The idea of bringing, Egyptian concepts of afterlife. So the scarab is very significant. And if you go to I went to Egypt. I was fortunate to go to Egypt a couple of times last year, and they have a large, like 3-foot by 2-foot scarab, maybe larger, 4-foot scarab on a pedestal at the Temple of Karnak. So this idea of rebirth and afterlife and resurrection is very significant to the Egyptians, obviously. And so you see that on the scarab. So now you're wondering about these motifs. And we know that a lot of the signs are for good luck and long life and enduring kingdom and things like that. So that's important to study those motifs like Othmar Kiel did.
0: Yeah, it's my understanding, we've seen pictures of these, that they would use them for seals, which is something you mentioned. And yes. A while ago we did an episode with Gary Byers, talked about scarabs mm-hmm. in some way used as seals. But in addition to that, you mentioned the word amulet, and they have like a hole mm-hmm. through them. And, yes. And is it right that they sometimes would wear that around their neck? Is that correct? Or correct me if I'm wrong. And anything else you want to share about that?
1: Oh, sure. So they're found mainly in tombs. And when we talk about the southern Levant, obviously in Egypt they're found in tombs, but in the southern Levant, they're found. Many are found in tombs. They're found on the ring fingers of the dead. So they're wearing them like rings. They're perforated so they can be worn like a necklace. They're found still in the mount. So if you are familiar with jewelry settings, right? So the diamond would go on a ring, like, which would be called the mount.
0: Yeah.
1: And so they're doing this, and we find them still with the gold mount attached to the scarab. Now we haven't found those at Shiloh, but we found quite a few at Shiloh. And so they're using them for these as good luck symbolism. And to this day, people dance around or walk around the scarab at Karnak for good luck. It's this idea that the gods are the powers, you know, unseen powers that are, you know, that exist, will help us in some way. And so you'll see the hieroglyphs and the symbols reflect that. And so I don't know, that does that answer the question, or
0: I think so.
1: I could go probably deeper.
0: No, it's all right. I think it's really interesting. I keep thinking of Paul's exposition in Romans 1 that we worship created things rather than the Creator. We can't help ourselves in our fallenness to go in that direction. And here we have the scarab beetle still, right. Still people are gravitating towards that as thousands of years later. You mentioned scarabs that we've discovered at Shiloh. We found a lot of them in what we call wet sifting, and we wouldn't have found them if it wasn't for that. Pick one out, if you would, that maybe is your favorite of what we've found so far, or one you think is most significant.
1: Well, the examples I showed you here are just aftermarket sort of scarabs, kind of like pottery sherds. They're not useful for dating or anything else. They're just novelties. I use them just for as an example. The ones we find or have found at Shiloh, which I think now we're at 18 or more scarabs, and then we have scarab impressions. So we're well into like 40 plus bula or bule impressions, mostly from scarabs. And then we have multiple scarabs. Probably the most interesting are those that are found in context, but we do have one from that bears the cartouche of Thutmose III. Obviously, people are familiar with that famous pharaoh, probably considered one of the most powerful pharaohs in history, as opposed to Ramses II. And so, and it was Thutmose III, whose stepmother was Hatshepsut, who conquered all the way up to the Euphrates River, conquered Megiddo. And so they were using his cartouche on scarabs to invoke some kind of good luck well into the 19th and 20th dynasties, even when there's Ramses II, who's so great. They're still thinking back to Thutmose III.
0: Yeah, so
1: we see a lot of scarabs like that.
0: Yeah, and he was the probably quintessential conquering pharaoh of the 18th dynasty,
1: yes.
0: And would correlate chronologically, generally speaking, with the time of Moses and so forth in the book of Exodus. So, all right, well, Gary, that's great stuff. We're going to take a break here. We're going to go get back to the other side in just a moment. We'll be right back.
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0: Hi, welcome back to Digging for Truth. I'm here with my friend Gary Urey. We're talking about Egyptian scarabs. Okay, Gary, we want to talk a little bit about dating, some of the challenges and difficulties with that, and then that would be connected to their significance for archaeology. They're kind of interrelated subjects, so I'll let you expand on that.
1: Okay, well, so you've got to think in terms of the enormity of the topic, and how do you narrow it down. And so we do try to do that through time by time periods, because they've been making scarabs for thousands of years. You can still buy scarab images and statues and amulets and on Amazon, I'm sure. And so they were made them for 2,000 years in Egypt and Canaan and other places. And so how do we date them? The best way, and it was William Ward who worked with Olga Tufnell, who developed a typology for scarabs based on their designs, heads, backs, sides, bases. And he said they really, to date them, you need a large number of scarabs that can lend to a typological sequence from excavated sites. And so that's how we take this enormous subject and narrow it down to something we can digest, which is and that's what I'm doing in my dissertation is, okay, so I'm taking only these scarabs from relatively clear context, and it's relative chronology, but it's kind of a to date them, we're kind of looking at the chronology of the dig and the ceramics, but then a chronology within a chronology. You know, now we're looking at the scarabs found within that period of time, and how do we understand them as far as when they're made and how they're made. So that's what we're doing with thousands of these little objects, and they're all over like at Tell El Adjoul and Tell El Farral. I think there's an excess of 1,000 that have been found at those sites.
0: Wow.
1: And so there you go.
0: Yeah, so
1: I don't know if I have.
0: No, that's great. So some of the key ones that you find in the literature when they're closely associated with good pottery dating, and it has the name of the pharaoh on it, I assume that matrix is probably amongst the most helpful kind of data. Is that right? What other factor would there be beyond that would be really helpful?
1: So you may be looking at some parallels from other sites, which we do with ceramics, but we're also looking at other objects found in that context. So those may lend to helping us with the dating. Okay, well, we find these ceramics, these weapons, these small objects, and then these scarabs, and then these names. And so that still all within a broader relative chronology, because it's not telling us, it's not giving us exact dates, but it's a context within a context, I should have said. So that all, I have kind of a four-pronged approach at dating. I'm also the dig photographer at Shiloh. And so we take, sort of the exposure principle in photography that has four parts to it. And I apply that to the scarab dating. So it's iconography, it's typology, it's the chronology, and then it's that context within the context that we derive from the other items that are found in association with the scarab. And that's about as detailed as you can get.
0: Yeah.
1: And
0: yeah.
1: Because that's, you're just following the evidence, and you're saying, well, yeah, this, it's found in this context. All the items in this, in this context or, in this date range, it has these typological features. And then, it seems to be associated, it has this pharaoh's name on it, and it fits with the other items we found in that context. And that's what we hope to accomplish here. Because a lot of the early, let me jump in and talk about early scholarship. I'm a big fan of Sir William Matthew Flinders Petrie, the father of modern Egyptology. And he dug in the southern Levant, in ancient Canaan. And he just assumed that the cartouche on a scarab meant that was the time period.
0: Yeah, yeah.
1: And yeah. As we know, as I was talking about earlier about Thutmose III, they're making his scarab much later even. And they would call that a commemorative. It's really a posthumous scarab.
0: Right.
1: And so we're having to deal, and then we don't know, well, how long did people hold on to scarabs? And people raid tombs, and then they keep the precious things from the tombs, and then they get, so you have secondary deposits. So we're running into a lot of problems like that. So that's where the taking that four-pronged approach of typology, chronology, iconography, and the parallels as well as associated objects, that helps us narrow the focus within that find context. And I know that's a lot to digest, but that's
0: sure.
1: That's my life.
0: Well, no, but I think that's important. It's important for the audience to understand you're trying to synthesize all this data when you're doing this research. You don't want to say too little, and you don't want to say too much about the significance of the scarab. It makes total sense. If you've got a really famous pharaoh, it could be from that time period, but it could be from decades later because people still revered him or even her, in the case of Hatshepsut maybe, someone like that.
1: Yeah.
0: All right, well, we got a couple minutes left, Gary, to sort of like give it a summary. I know that's kind of tough, but so, maybe you could share like what some of your bigger objectives, or perhaps you could add to that, why does this matter, in the big picture of what we're trying to do with archaeology in the Bible?
1: Well, I had a little opening statement that I'll read now that I'm a biblical maximalist, and I'll suffer the consequences of that with those who are minimalist. But I'm still, I think that makes me a better archaeologist because I'm truthful, right? And so if I'm trying to honor God and all that I do, I'm going to be objective and truthful. I'm going to be honest, and I'm going to follow the evidence. A friend of mine said, "You're a good detective," and that's what I hope to be in this endeavor, is a good detective. And the evidence will speak for itself. You know, if the evidence is not there, it doesn't mean it doesn't exist. It just means I haven't found it. Or some other reasonable explanation. So I'm really following the evidence and trying to illuminate the biblical history. I mean, my degrees are in biblical history and archaeology. And we are, what is digging? You know, I'm a part of the Shiloh Dig. I'm here with you on Digging for Truth. And that's all we're doing. We're digging for the truth of the history, of God's history, our history, in the ancient Near East. And it's fascinating stuff. And I think it illuminates the text. I know that's been said over and over again, but it's so true that I hope to illuminate some small aspect of our of the biblical history and the text. Because the Pharaoh, you know, early on, and James Hoffmeyer addressed this in one of his books, is that, you know, you don't have names of pharaohs. So who are these pharaohs that are being mentioned in the Old Testament? But there's a point where the pharaohs are not named, and then they start naming the pharaohs. Well, this was fairly common in the literature of the time. They just called him Pharaoh. And yes. So the point of all that is now we're able to say, oh, we have this archaeological evidence. We're trying to synchronize that with what we know from Egyptian history. So we take the stratified sites of the Southern Levant. We take Egyptian history, chronology, and we try to sync those together. So we're using those historical synchronisms, and many guests have talked about this. Where do we have one of the most important sites in Egypt is Tel El Adaba, where Semites resided for couple of hundred years. We believe that this is maybe related somehow to the Israelite tradition and the Exodus. And so we're trying to understand the pharaohs of that period. You know, who did Joseph serve under?
0: Yes.
1: Right?
0: And
1: who was the pharaoh of the Exodus? Oh my gosh, have we talked about that enough?
0: That's right. Right? That's right.
1: And so, what I'm doing is trying to synchronize the histories of the Southern Levant and Egypt and understand these pharaohs and where, you know, the time periods that they resided. And it's, you know, we have a chronology for it, but there's ongoing debates now with radiocarbon dating. You know, people are all over the place sometimes on their dating. They're off, you know, maybe the difference is sometimes a 30 to 50 years, sometimes 100.
0: Yeah.
1: And so, in a small way, I'm trying to contribute to that.
0: Well, we appreciate it. I see it as much larger than just a small contribution, Gary. We're grateful for your work. Thank you for your service to the Ministry of ABR. We are praying for the best for you. I ask the audience to pray for you as you continue your research, and thanks for being
1: on
0: the show.
1: Thank you very much.
0: Great to have you.
1: Thank you very much.
0: Friends, thank you for watching Digging for Truth. We ask you to pray for Gary as he completes his research. And this is part of the outreach of the ABR ministry to develop future archaeologists and future scholars to continue doing the work. We thank you for watching Digging for Truth, and we hope you have a great day.

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Archaeological evidence, properly interpreted, upholding the history of the Bible. Subscribe today at BibleArchaeology.org.

0: Thank you so much for joining us for CBN News Watch. I'm Ephraim Graham. Ahead today, President Donald Trump issues a warning to Iran. The clock is ticking. It comes amid signs the U.S. and Israel are getting ready for more attacks against the Islamic regime, even as the president leaves the door open for a deal. All of that as Israel also takes out a key leader of Hamas. We're going to bring you the story from Jerusalem. Religious freedom under assault in China. We're going to have a look at what the Chinese government is doing to Christianity. And thousands of believers gather in our nation's capital to pray for the future of America. We're going to take you to Rededicate 250. All those stories and more right now on CBN Newswatch.
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0: It is Monday, the 18th of May. We're going to begin this half hour with a conflict with Iran. As President Donald Trump warns the Islamic regime, the clock is ticking, and there are reports the U.S. and Israel are making intense preparations to resume attacks as soon as this week. New signs of escalation are emerging across the Middle East today, from Iranian drone strikes in the Gulf to Israel's ongoing war against Hamas. CBN Middle East correspondent Joshua Swanson brings us the story. He's reporting from Jerusalem.
2: The Middle East is bracing for possible renewed military action as President Donald Trump warns Iran that time for diplomacy is running out. Posting on Truth Social, Trump declared, "For Iran, the clock is ticking, and they better get moving fast, or there won't be anything left of them. Time is of the essence." The warning came after a Sunday call with Israeli Prime Minister Benjamin Netanyahu. Speaking with Fox News host Brett Baer over the weekend, Trump said the United States is doing the world a big favor by confronting the Iranian threat.
3: You cannot let them have a nuclear weapon. They will use it on us. They'll start off with Israel, wipe it out, the Middle East, wipe it out. It'll go to Europe. You know, they have a missile that goes to Europe. You saw that, okay? They have a missile that goes to Europe. I have done Europe a very big favor.
2: Yet in comments to Axios, the president kept the door open for a deal, saying he's waiting for Iran to submit a revised proposal. Senator Lindsey Graham on NBC's Meet the Press questioned whether any agreement with the current regime is still possible.
4: They're so weakened. They agree to things, and the next day they back up. President Trump's very frustrated. So what to do next? I think it's going to be very difficult to get a deal with the current regime.
2: Meanwhile, an Iranian drone strike sparked a fire near the Barakah nuclear power plant in the United Arab Emirates, a $20 billion facility that supplies nearly a quarter of the UAE's electricity. UAE officials called the incident an unprovoked terrorist attack. No injuries or radiation leaks were reported. In Israel, Prime Minister Benjamin Netanyahu announced the elimination of a senior Hamas commander responsible for helping plan the October 7th attacks.
5: We eliminated the master murderer, Izz al-Din al-Haddad. This despicable terrorist was responsible for the murder, injury, and kidnapping of thousands. He used the hostages as human shields.
2: Despite international protests and boycotts tied to the Gaza war, Israel also saw a moment of celebration on the world stage this weekend as Israeli singer Noam Baton finished in second place at the Eurovision Song Contest. And in New York City, controversy erupted after Democrat Mayor Zohran Mamdani, a Muslim, posted a Nakba Day video featuring a woman describing her family's forced departure from Jerusalem during Israel's War of Independence. The video drew millions of views as critics accused the mayor of ignoring the roughly 850,000 Jews who were expelled from Arab and Muslim countries after Israel's creation.
0: And Joshua joins us now with more. So President Donald Trump met with Prime Minister Benjamin Netanyahu before the strike started on Israel a few months ago. Now he spoke with him again by phone on Sunday. Is this a reasonable indication the attacks on Iran are going to resume?
6: Hey, Ephraim. Yes, after that call last night, a security cabinet meeting was held here in Israel, and both Israel and the United States raised their level of military readiness over the possibility of renewed strikes on Iran. So according to an Israeli source, if President Trump approves a new rounds of attack, they would be carried out jointly by U.S. and Israeli forces. So Israel's also reportedly interested in targeting Iran's national energy infrastructure. All of this followed that phone call between the two leaders. So expectation here is that strikes on Iran could resume at any moment.
0: Is there a sense there in Israel the job against Iran isn't finished until the Islamic regime is completely wiped out?
6: Among many Israelis, especially in the security establishment and on the political right, there's a strong belief that the problem is not just Iran's nuclear program, but the regime itself. They see the Islamic regime as the driving force behind Hamas, Hezbollah, the Houthis, and all the other terror proxies that surround Israel. But that said, Israel's official war goals remain focused on eliminating the nuclear threat and weakening Iran's military infrastructure, not publicly calling for regime change. But privately, many Israelis believe long-term stability in the region is difficult as long as the current regime remains in power.
0: How significant was it for Israel to take out this Hamas commander?
6: This was very significant. Ephraim Haddad was considered one of the last senior Hamas commanders directly tied to the October 7th attacks, still operating inside Gaza. Israeli officials viewed him as a key figure and someone deeply involved in planning and carrying out the October 7th massacre. His elimination sends two strong messages. First, Israel is still capable of reaching high-level Hamas leadership despite months of war. And second, Israel is making clear that it intends to continue pursuing everyone connected to October 7th, even as international pressure grows.
0: How much did this second place finish at the Eurovision Song Contest mean to Israelis?
6: Ephraim, this was a huge deal for Israel. To give you some context, the Eurovision Song Contest is one of the largest live television events in the world. Think the Super Bowl, right? Drawing more than 150 million viewers, similar viewership numbers to Newswatch, of course. The results are decided half by professional jury, but this is the kicker, half by public televoting. So for many Israelis who often feel the world is against them, this was an emotional moment. And since his return here to Israel, Noam Baton has been followed everywhere, as you can imagine. The people of Israel very, very proud of his efforts. So despite boycott campaigns and protests and calls to ban Israel over the Gaza war, finishing second in a vote that was participated in by half the vote participated in by people of Europe and around the world, this is a sign to Israelis that they are not completely alone.
0: What is the reaction there in Israel to what happened in New York City and Mamdani's video? What exactly is Nakba Day?
6: Yeah, Nakba Day represents when the Palestinians were moved out, kicked out, I guess you could say, from Jerusalem during the War of Independence. Now, to many Israelis, this is just the latest example of Mayor Mamdani promoting the Palestinian narrative while completely overlooking the roughly 850,000 Jews who fled or were expelled from Arab and Muslim countries at the same period. Think Iraq, Iran, all the surrounding countries had a Jewish population. That population was kicked out and forced to move back to Israel. And then, of course, the War of Independence kicked off in 1948. So many here viewed the video as historically one-sided, politically charged. And then yesterday, the mayor posted on X after a man was praying outside of a Brooklyn mosque. He was struck by an egg, and the mayor called it a, quote, affront to the values that define us as New Yorkers. So critics point out that just last week, a Jewish woman was punched in the face during a pro-Palestinian protest outside of a synagogue, and the mayor was silent. So Mamdani continues to face accusations of really applying a double standard, Ephraim.
0: All right, our CBN News Middle East Bureau correspondent Joshua Swanson, always, thank you for your insights. Much appreciated. Coming up, it was the story beyond the headlines of the summit between President Donald Trump and President Xi Jinping last week, the attacks on religious freedom in China. We're going to hear from a former top U.S. official who's written a book about China's war on faith. We've got that story for you when we come back. You're watching CBN News Watch.

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6: The assault on religious freedom in China is a major international concern. The daughter of an imprisoned Chinese pastor told Congress about the Chinese Communist Party's systematic campaign to co-opt religion.
7: When the government demands sinicization in practice, it means removing crosses, replacing hymns with revolutionary party songs, rewriting sermons to align with socialist core values, and installing facial recognition cameras in sanctuaries.
8: Joining me now is Sam Brownback. He served as the U.S. Ambassador at Large for Religious Freedom in the first Trump administration. He's just out with a brand new book titled China's War on Faith. Ambassador Brownback, great to have you on the broadcast. How exactly is China carrying out a war on people of faith?
9: By every tool and means they have, and they spend billions of dollars doing it. They do it by suppression. They do it by locking up religious leaders. They do it by making sure that people that are under the age of 18 cannot participate in that faith tradition. They do it by forced organ harvesting in some of the most extreme of cases. There's virtually no tool they won't use to suppress people of faith because they see the community of faith as probably the key group that could bring their demise down in their country. And so they go at every tool they have to suppress people of faith.
8: And talk about those tools that they use. They're not just using this, Ambassador, on their own people, but they're also exporting those tools to other authoritarian regimes. Spell it out.
9: Well, we put in the book, there's 80 different countries they've exported these tools to. They've developed the most sophisticated surveillance technologies available, facial recognition systems, gait recognition systems to be able to recognize you by how you walk, blood samples they'll do when they really get embedded in a population, hair samples to be able to go with those. And then once, if they see and they find what you're doing is something that they don't like, you're helping to organize a Christian group, something like that, then they come after you and lock you up and anybody that contacts you on your cell phone. These cell phones are actually tracking devices and listening devices, and they can go through really billions of words and sift through it for their key words they may be looking for, like church or Muhammad or Buddha or something like that. And once they find that, they can then come towards and after you. And then you get a social credit score. And that credit score goes down, which limits your ability to be able to rent an apartment, to go to school, everything. Then next, they're coming after digitizing the currency so they could cut your currency off as well.
8: You've called these nations that target communities of faith a dark alliance. How is promoting religious freedom an important tool in opposing these regime tactics?
9: It's kryptonite to them. They fear religious freedom more than they fear our aircraft carriers or even our nuclear weapons, because it undermines them in their own society. It points out the brazenness and the horrific nature of the regime itself, and it undermines their authenticity and their status around the world. That's why I think we really need to be using religious freedom, not really looking at it as so much a human rights issue, which it is, but as an offensive tool for us in this confrontation we're in today, led by Communist Party of China and other authoritarians around the world. We are in a battle for the civilization of the world, and this is a key tool on our side to be able to use. Religion is really their glass jaw. They just cannot tolerate people of faith that look to a higher authority than the government.
8: And on this very topic, you know, your book is called China's War on Faith, and it's not just Christians that they are targeting. I mean, they are going after Muslims like the Uyghurs in the Xinjiang province and Buddhists and other communities of faith. So it's important to point out that it's not just Christians who, you know, overwhelmingly suffer for their faith around the world like no other group, but the Chinese today are also going after other people of faith like Buddhists and Muslims, right?
9: They absolutely do. And they really studied, I believe, the fall of the Soviet Union and tried to piece together what happened there. And what I think one of their conclusions was is the faith community that represents probably the key group that can take you down internally. It's the final civil society group that's left standing in a totalitarian regime. It's the only place that people can organize around. They saw what happened in Poland. When they hadn't been going to mass for years, the Catholics in Poland, but they get a Polish pope. He says, be not afraid. And the air went out of communism in Poland in no time at all. They are scared to death of that and will do anything to suppress people of faith, which makes it, for us, a powerful tool in response and to push back. And it's also a base philosophy of the United States. In our 250th year anniversary that we're in now, this country was founded on religious freedom. We should use it and press it.
8: Yeah, real quickly, 30 seconds. You've got Christians who are in prison in China, as well as Muslims in these so-called re-education camps. What can this administration do to champion the cause of those who are suffering for their faith in China today?
9: Meet with them in the White House. Ask these people that have gotten out to come to the White House and meet with them. Call together religious leaders, world leaders from around the world, and say religious freedom is a key pillar that we need to press in the world, and we call on every nation, including China, to stand for religious freedom. We can do things like that to really lift up this issue, the plight of the people, and it'll be a very effective tool.
8: Okay, we'll have to leave it to Ambassador Sam Brownback. Thank you so much for joining us on the broadcast.
9: Thank you.
6: 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Reverend James Robinson, the founder of Life Outreach International, has died. He's on his way to his heavenly home. He was 82 years old. He and his wife, Betty, had co-hosted the nationally syndicated Christian television program Life Today, also known as Life Today with James Robinson. You can find the ministry statement about his death and more details at cbnnews.com. Still ahead, thousands gathered in Washington, D.C. Monday to pray for our country. As Speaker said, the future of America depends on turning back to God. We're going to have that story for you. It's coming up right after this. You're watching CBN News Watch.
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6: Thousands gathered our nation's capital Sunday for Rededicate 250, a national jubilee of prayer, praise, and thanksgiving. CBN's Kelly Wright reports from the National Mall on this historic event.
13: As worship leaders sang about a divine move upon the land, speakers delivered a unified message throughout the day. America's future depends on turning back to God.
14: On this 250th anniversary of our nation's founding, we gather to prayerfully declare the following. Here it is. America is not done with God, and God is not done with America.
13: The gathering centered on a call to rebuild lives, restore faith, and rededicate the nation by placing its hope in God. Historic reflections also played a major role. Speakers pointed to America's beginning, noting that in times of national uncertainty, the founders called the country to prayer and fasting. Abigail Robertson, CBN's host of Heaven Meets Earth, talked about how America has encountered God's divine providence through miracles in war, sickness, and danger.
15: On July 13th, 2024, I woke up with intense anxiety. All day, I sensed something bad was going to happen, and I prayed for divine protection. Suddenly, at 6 p.m., I hit my knees, and I cried out to God, saying, "Lord, I don't know who needs prayer, but you have my full attention. Send a charge of your angels to protect them." 11 minutes later, President Trump was shot, his life spared by a sudden head tilt. I know I wasn't the only intercessor God stirred to pray, and praise the Lord, we listened to the whisper of the Holy Spirit in our minds.
13: President Trump invited people to the mall for the purpose of bringing God back to the center of America. In a video, he read from the Bible, focusing on 2 Chronicles 7:14, which calls the nation to seek God for healing and forgiveness. House Speaker Mike Johnson prayed for America to devote itself to the principles of God.
16: Forgive us of our sins individually and collectively, and help us to devote ourselves with a renewed piety and patriotism to the eternal truths of your word and to the enduring principles of the declaration you blessed us with. Above all, Lord, grant us the courage in your favor to preserve this republic.
13: Many in attendance said the nation cannot experience rededication without repentance.
17: If you were to describe the mood here today, it's been an atmosphere filled with electricity in a positive sense, because people here have established faith, hope, and love. And the greatest of these, of course, being love. Love for God, love for country. But they've also been given a task, not just to celebrate today, but to go to all of their homes throughout America and challenge other people to trust in God, realizing that America truly is one nation under God. At the Rededicate 250 celebration on the National Mall in Washington, Kelly Wright, CBN News.
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6: 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Goodbye. God bless. Thank you so much for watching.
25: 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And I want to personally invite you to write to us. Whether you're sharing a prayer request, a testimony, or how a particular program has touched your heart, your letters mean so much to us. Here's one received from Sandra. She said, I am blessed watching Channel 49 in York, PA on my little antenna out my window. It's special for us when we receive your thoughtful messages in the mail. It reminds us that behind every screen is a real person with a story, a family, and a walk with the Lord. And when you write, we pray. So take a few minutes, grab a pen, and let us know how Lighthouse TV is encouraging you and how we can pray for you. We can't wait to hear from you.

0: Thank you so much for joining us for CBN Newswatch. I'm Ephraim Graham. Ahead today, President Donald Trump issues a warning to Iran. The clock is ticking. It comes amid signs the U.S. and Israel are getting ready for more attacks against the Islamic regime, even as the president leaves the door open for a deal. All of that as Israel also takes out a key leader of Hamas. We're going to bring you the story from Jerusalem. Religious freedom under assault in China. We're going to have a look at what the Chinese government is doing to Christianity. And thousands of believers gather in our nation's capital to pray for the future of America. We're going to take you to Rededicate 250. All those stories and more right now on CBN Newswatch.
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0: It is Monday, the 18th of May. We're going to begin this half hour with a conflict with Iran. As President Donald Trump warns the Islamic regime, the clock is ticking. And there are reports the U.S. and Israel are making intense preparations to resume attacks as soon as this week. New signs of escalation are emerging across the Middle East today, from Iranian drone strikes in the Gulf to Israel's ongoing war against Hamas. CBN Middle East correspondent Joshua Swanson brings us the story. He's reporting from Jerusalem.
2: The Middle East is bracing for possible renewed military action as President Donald Trump warns Iran that time for diplomacy is running out. Posting on Truth Social, Trump declared, "For Iran, the clock is ticking, and they better get moving fast, or there won't be anything left of them. Time is of the essence." The warning came after a Sunday call with Israeli Prime Minister Benjamin Netanyahu. Speaking with Fox News host Brett Baer over the weekend, Trump said the United States is doing the world a big favor by confronting the Iranian threat.
3: You cannot let them have a nuclear weapon. They will use it on us. They'll start off with Israel, wipe it out, the Middle East, wipe it out. It'll go to Europe. You know, they have a missile that goes to Europe. You saw that, okay? They have a missile that goes to Europe. I have done Europe a very big favor.
2: Yet in comments to Axios, the president kept the door open for a deal, saying he's waiting for Iran to submit a revised proposal. Senator Lindsey Graham on NBC's Meet the Press questioned whether any agreement with the current regime is still possible.
4: They're so weakened. They agree to things, and the next day they back up. President Trump's very frustrated. So what to do next? I think it's going to be very difficult to get a deal with the current regime.
2: Meanwhile, an Iranian drone strike sparked a fire near the Barakah nuclear power plant in the United Arab Emirates, a $20 billion facility that supplies nearly a quarter of the UAE's electricity. UAE officials called the incident an unprovoked terrorist attack. No injuries or radiation leaks were reported. In Israel, Prime Minister Benjamin Netanyahu announced the elimination of a senior Hamas commander responsible for helping plan the October 7th attacks.
5: We eliminated the master murderer, Izz al-Din al-Haddad. This despicable terrorist was responsible for the murder, injury, and kidnapping of thousands. He used the hostages as human shields.
2: Despite international protests and boycotts tied to the Gaza war, Israel also saw a moment of celebration on the world stage this weekend as Israeli singer Noam Baton finished in second place at the Eurovision Song Contest. And in New York City, controversy erupted after Democrat Mayor Zohran Mamdani, a Muslim, posted a Nakba Day video featuring a woman describing her family's forced departure from Jerusalem during Israel's War of Independence. The video drew millions of views as critics accused the mayor of ignoring the roughly 850,000 Jews who were expelled from Arab and Muslim countries after Israel's creation.
0: And Joshua joins us now with more. So President Donald Trump met with Prime Minister Benjamin Netanyahu before the strike started on Israel a few months ago. Now he spoke with him again by phone on Sunday. Is this a reasonable indication the attacks on Iran are going to resume?
6: Hey, Ephraim. Yes, after that call last night, a security cabinet meeting was held here in Israel, and both Israel and the United States raised their level of military readiness over the possibility of renewed strikes on Iran. So according to an Israeli source, if President Trump approves a new rounds of attack, they would be carried out jointly by U.S. and Israeli forces. So Israel's also reportedly interested in targeting Iran's national energy infrastructure. All of this followed that phone call between the two leaders. So expectation here is that strikes on Iran could resume at any moment.
0: Is there a sense there in Israel the job against Iran isn't finished until the Islamic regime is completely wiped out?
6: Among many Israelis, especially in the security establishment and on the political right, there's a strong belief that the problem is not just Iran's nuclear program.

0: directly tied to the October 7th attacks, still operating inside Gaza. Israeli officials viewed him as a key figure and someone deeply involved in planning and carrying out the October 7th massacre. His elimination sends two strong messages. First, Israel is still capable of reaching high-level Hamas leadership despite months of war. And second, Israel is making clear that it intends to continue pursuing everyone connected to October 7th, even as international pressure grows.
1: How much did this second place finish at the Eurovision Song Contest mean to Israelis?
0: Ephraim, this was a huge deal for Israel. To give you some context, the Eurovision Song Contest is one of the largest live television events in the world. Think the Super Bowl, right? Drawing more than 150 million viewers, similar viewership numbers to Newswatch, of course. The results are decided half by professional jury, but this is the kicker, half by public televoting. So for many Israelis who often feel the world is against them, this was an emotional moment. And since his return here to Israel, Noam Baton has been followed everywhere, as you can imagine. The people of Israel, very, very proud of his efforts. So despite boycott campaigns and protests and calls to ban Israel over the Gaza war, finishing second in a vote that was participated in by half the vote participated in by people of Europe and around the world, this is a sign to Israelis that they are not completely alone.
1: What is the reaction there in Israel to what happened in New York City and Mamdani's video? What exactly is Nakba Day?
0: Yeah, Nakba Day represents when the Palestinians were moved out, kicked out, I guess you could say, from Jerusalem during the War of Independence. Now, to many Israelis, this is just the latest example of Mayor Mamdani promoting the Palestinian narrative while completely overlooking the roughly 850,000 Jews who fled or were expelled from Arab and Muslim countries at the same period. Think Iraq, Iran, all the surrounding countries had a Jewish population. That population was kicked out and forced to move back to Israel. And then, of course, the War of Independence kicked off in 1948. So many here viewed the video as historically one-sided, politically charged. And then yesterday, the mayor posted on X after a man was praying outside of a Brooklyn mosque. He was struck by an egg. And the mayor called it a, quote, affront to the values that define us as New Yorkers. So critics point out that just last week, a Jewish woman was punched in the face during a pro-Palestinian protest outside of a synagogue, and the mayor was silent. So Mamdani continues to face accusations of really applying a double standard, Ephraim.
1: All right, our CBN News Middle East Bureau correspondent Joshua Swanson, always, thank you for your insights. Much appreciated. Coming up, it was the story beyond the headlines of the summit between President Donald Trump and President Xi Jinping last week, the attacks on religious freedom in China. We're going to hear from a former top U.S. official who's written a book about China's war on faith. We've got that story for you when we come back. You're watching CBN News Watch.

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1: The assault on religious freedom in China is a major international concern. The daughter of an imprisoned Chinese pastor told Congress about the Chinese Communist Party's systematic campaign to co-opt religion.
2: When the government demands sinicization in practice, it means removing crosses, replacing hymns with revolutionary party songs, rewriting sermons to align with socialist core values, and installing facial recognition cameras in sanctuaries.
3: Joining me now is Sam Brownback. He served as the U.S. Ambassador at Large for Religious Freedom in the first Trump administration. He's just out with a brand new book titled China's War on Faith. Ambassador Brownback, great to have you on the broadcast. How exactly is China carrying out a war on people of faith?
4: By every tool and means they have, and they spend billions of dollars doing it. They do it by suppression. They do it by locking up religious leaders. They do it by making sure that people that are under the age of 18 cannot participate in that faith tradition. They do it by forced organ harvesting in some of the most extreme of cases. There's virtually no tool they won't use to suppress people of faith because they see the community of faith as probably the key group that could bring their demise down in their country. And so they go at every tool they have to suppress people of faith.
3: And talk about those tools that they use. They're not just using this, Ambassador, on their own people, but they're also exporting those tools to other authoritarian regimes. Spell it out.
4: Well, we put in the book, there's 80 different countries they've exported these tools to. They've developed the most sophisticated surveillance technologies available, facial recognition systems, gait recognition systems to be able to recognize you by how you walk, blood samples they'll do when they really get embedded in a population, hair samples to be able to go with those. And then once, if they see and they find what you're doing is something that they don't like, you're helping to organize a Christian group, something like that, then they come after you and lock you up and anybody that contacts you on your cell phone. These cell phones are actually tracking devices and listening devices, and they can go through really billions of words and sift through it for their key words they may be looking for, like church or Muhammad or Buddha or something like that. And once they find that, they can then come towards and after you. And then you get a social credit score. And that credit score goes down, which limits your ability to be able to rent an apartment, to go to school, everything. Then next, they're coming after digitizing the currency so they could cut your currency off as well.
3: You've called these nations that target communities of faith a dark alliance. How is promoting religious freedom an important tool in opposing these regime tactics?
4: It's kryptonite to them. They fear religious freedom more than they fear our aircraft carriers or even our nuclear weapons, because it undermines them in their own society. It points out the brazenness and the horrific nature of the regime itself, and it undermines their authenticity and their status around the world. That's why I think we really need to be using religious freedom, not really looking at it as so much a human rights issue, which it is, but as an offensive tool for us in this confrontation we're in today, led by Communist Party of China and other authoritarians around the world. We are in a battle for the civilization of the world, and this is a key tool on our side to be able to use. Religion is really their glass jaw. They just cannot tolerate people of faith that look to a higher authority than the government.
3: And on this very topic, you know, your book is called China's War on Faith, and it's not just Christians that they are targeting. I mean, they are going after Muslims like the Uyghurs in the Xinjiang province and Buddhists and other communities of faith. So it's important to point out that it's not just Christians who, you know, overwhelmingly suffer for their faith around the world like no other group, but the Chinese today are also going after other people of faith like Buddhists and Muslims, right?
4: They absolutely do. And they really studied, I believe, the fall of the Soviet Union and tried to piece together what happened there. And what I think one of their conclusions was is the faith community that represents probably the key group that can take you down internally. It's the final civil society group that's left standing in a totalitarian regime. It's the only place that people can organize around. They saw what happened in Poland. When they hadn't been going to mass for years, the Catholics in Poland, but they get a Polish pope. He says, be not afraid. And the air went out of communism in Poland in no time at all. They are scared to death of that and will do anything to suppress people of faith, which makes it, for us, a powerful tool in response and to push back. And it's also a base philosophy of the United States. In our 250th year anniversary that we're in now, this country was founded on religious freedom. We should use it and press it.
3: Yeah, real quickly, 30 seconds. You've got Christians who are in prison in China, as well as Muslims in these so-called re-education camps. What can this administration do to champion the cause of those who are suffering for their faith in China today?
4: Meet with them in the White House. Ask these people that have gotten out to come to the White House and meet with them. Call together religious leaders, world leaders from around the world, and say religious freedom is a key pillar that we need to press in the world, and we call on every nation, including China, to stand for religious freedom. We can do things like that to really lift up this issue, the plight of the people, and it'll be a very effective tool.
3: Okay, we'll have to leave it there. Ambassador Sam Brownback, thank you so much for joining us on the broadcast.
4: Thank you.
1: 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Reverend James Robinson, the founder of Life Outreach International, has died. He's on his way to his heavenly home. He was 82 years old. He and his wife, Betty, had co-hosted the nationally syndicated Christian television program Life Today, also known as Life Today with James Robinson. You can find the ministry statement about his death and more details at cbnnews.com. Still ahead, thousands gathered in Washington, D.C. Monday to pray for our country. As Speaker said, the future of America depends on turning back to God. We're going to have that story for you. It's coming up right after this. 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
8: As worship leaders sang about a divine move upon the land, speakers delivered a unified message throughout the day. America's future depends on turning back to God.
9: On this 250th anniversary of our nation's founding, we gather to prayerfully declare the following. Here it is. America is not done with God, and God is not done with America.
8: The gathering centered on a call to rebuild lives, restore faith, and rededicate the nation by placing its hope in God. Historic reflections also played a major role. Speakers pointed to America's beginning, noting that in times of national uncertainty, the founders called the country to prayer and fasting. Abigail Robertson, CBN's host of Heaven Meets Earth, talked about how America has encountered God's divine providence through miracles in war, sickness, and danger.
10: On July 13th, 2024, I woke up with intense anxiety. All day, I sensed something bad was going to happen, and I prayed for divine protection. Suddenly, at 6 p.m., I hit my knees, and I cried out to God, saying, "Lord, I don't know who needs prayer, but you have my full attention. Send a charge of your angels to protect them." 11 minutes later, President Trump was shot, his life spared by a sudden head tilt. I know I wasn't the only intercessor God stirred to pray, and praise the Lord, we listened to the whisper of the Holy Spirit in our minds.
8: President Trump invited people to the mall for the purpose of bringing God back to the center of America. In a video, he read from the Bible, focusing on 2 Chronicles 7:14, which calls the nation to seek God for healing and forgiveness. House Speaker Mike Johnson prayed for America to devote itself to the principles of God.
11: Forgive us of our sins individually and collectively, and help us to devote ourselves with a renewed piety and patriotism to the eternal truths of your word and to the enduring principles of the declaration you blessed us with. Above all, Lord, grant us the courage in your favor to preserve this republic.
8: Many in attendance said the nation cannot experience rededication without repentance.
12: If you were to describe the mood here today, it's been an atmosphere filled with electricity in a positive sense, because people here have established faith, hope, and love. And the greatest of these, of course, being love. Love for God, love for country. But they've also been given a task, not just to celebrate today, but to go to all of their homes throughout America and challenge other people to trust in God, realizing that America truly is one nation under God. At the Rededicate 250 celebration on the National Mall in Washington, Kelly Wright, CBN News.
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1: 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Goodbye. God bless. 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

6 days later, Jesus took Peter and the brothers, James and John, with him. They went up on a very high mountain where they could be alone. There in front of the disciples, Jesus was completely changed. His face was shining like the sun, and his clothes became white as light. All at once, Moses and Elijah were there talking with Jesus. So Peter said to him, "Lord, it is good for us to be here. Let us make 3 shelters, one for you, one for Moses, and one for Elijah." While Peter was still speaking, the shadow of a bright cloud passed over them. From the cloud, a voice said, "This is my own dear son, and I am pleased with him. Listen to what he says." When the disciples heard the voice, they were so afraid that they fell flat on the ground. But Jesus came over and touched them. He said, "Get up and don't be afraid." When they opened their eyes, they saw only Jesus. On their way down from the mountain, Jesus warned his disciples not to tell anyone what they had seen until after the Son of Man had been raised from death. The disciples asked Jesus, "Don't the teachers of the law of Moses say that Elijah must come before the Messiah does?" Jesus told them, "Elijah certainly will come and get everything ready. In fact, he has already come. But the people did not recognize him and treated him just as they wanted to. They will soon make the Son of Man suffer in the same way." Then the disciples understood that Jesus was talking to them about John the Baptist. Jesus and his disciples returned to the crowd. A man knelt in front of him and said, "Lord, have pity on my son. He has a bad case of epilepsy and often falls into a fire or into water. I brought him to your disciples, but none of them could heal him." Jesus said, "You people are too stubborn to have any faith. How much longer must I be with you? Why do I have to put up with you? Bring the boy here." Then Jesus spoke sternly to the demon. It went out of the boy, and right then he was healed. Later, the disciples went to Jesus in private and asked him, "Why couldn't we force out the demon?" Jesus replied, "It is because you don't have enough faith. But I can promise you this. If you had faith no larger than a mustard seed, you could tell this mountain to move from here to there, and it would. Everything would be possible for you." While Jesus and his disciples were going from place to place in Galilee, he told them, "The Son of Man will be handed over to people who will kill him. But 3 days later, he will rise to life." All of this made the disciples very sad. When Jesus and the others arrived in Capernaum, the collectors for the temple tax came to Peter and asked, "Does your teacher pay the temple tax?" "Yes, he does," Peter answered. After they had returned home, Jesus went up to Peter and asked him, "Simon, what do you think? Do the kings of this earth collect taxes and fees from their own people or from foreigners?" Peter answered, "From foreigners." Jesus replied, "Then their own people don't have to pay. But we don't want to cause trouble. So go cast a line into the lake and pull out the first fish you hook. Open its mouth and you will find a coin. Use it to pay your taxes and mine."

About this time, the disciples came to Jesus and asked him, "Who would be the greatest in the kingdom of heaven?" Jesus called a child over and had the child stand near him. Then he said, "I promise you this. If you don't change and become like a child, you will never get into the kingdom of heaven. But if you are as humble as this child, you are the greatest in the kingdom of heaven. And when you welcome one of these children because of me, you welcome me. It will be terrible for people who cause even one of my little followers to sin. Those people would be better off thrown into the deepest part of the ocean with a heavy stone tied around their necks. The world is in for trouble because of the way it causes people to sin. There will always be something to cause people to sin. But anyone who does this will be in for trouble. If your hand or foot causes you to sin, chop it off and throw it away. You would be better off to go into life crippled or lame than to have two hands or two feet and be thrown into the fire that never goes out. If your eye causes you to sin, poke it out and get rid of it. You would be better off to go into life with only one eye than to have two eyes and be thrown into the fires of hell. Don't be cruel to any of these little ones. I promise you that their angels are always with my Father in heaven. Let me ask you this. What would you do if you had 100 sheep and one of them wandered off? Wouldn't you leave the 99 on the hillside and go look for the one that had wandered away? I am sure that finding it would make you happier than having the 99 that never wandered off. That's how it is with your Father in heaven. He doesn't want any of these little ones to be lost. If one of my followers sins against you, go and point out what was wrong. But do it in private, just between the two of you. If that person listens, you have won back a follower. But if that one refuses to listen, take along one or two others. The scriptures teach that every complaint must be proven true by two or more witnesses. If the follower refuses to listen to them, report the matter to the church. Anyone who refuses to listen to the church must be treated like an unbeliever or a tax collector. I promise you that God in heaven will allow whatever you allow on earth, but he will not allow anything you don't allow. I promise that when any two of you on earth agree about something you are praying for, my Father in heaven will do it for you. Whenever two or three of you come together in my name, I am there with you. Peter came up to the Lord and asked, "How many times should I forgive someone who does something wrong to me? Is 7 times enough?" Jesus answered, "Not just 7 times, but 77 times. This story will show you what the kingdom of heaven is like. One day, a king decided to call in his officials and ask them to give an account of what they owed him. As he was doing this, one official was brought in who owed him 50 million silver coins. But he didn't have any money to pay what he owed. The king ordered him to be sold, along with his wife and children and all he owned, in order to pay the debt. The official got down on his knees and began begging, "Have pity on me, and I will pay you every cent I owe." The king felt sorry for him and let him go free. He even told the official that he did not have to pay back the money. As the official was leaving, he happened to meet another official who owed him 100 silver coins. So he grabbed the man by the throat. He started choking him and said, "Pay me what you owe."
The man got down on his knees and began begging. Have pity on me and I will pay you back. But the first official refused to have pity. Instead, he went and had the other official put in jail until he could pay what he owed. When some other officials found out what had happened, they felt sorry for the man who had been put in jail. Then they told the king what had happened. The king called the first official back in and said, "You are an evil man. When you begged for mercy, I said you did not have to pay back a cent. Don't you think you should show pity to someone else as I did to you?" The king was so angry that he ordered the official to be tortured until he could pay back everything he owed. That is how my Father in heaven will treat you if you don't forgive each of my followers with all your heart.

When Jesus finished teaching, he left Galilee and went to the part of Judea that is east of the Jordan River. Large crowds followed him, and he healed their sick people. Some Pharisees wanted to test Jesus. They came up to him and asked, "Is it right for a man to divorce his wife for just any reason?" Jesus answered, "Don't you know that in the beginning the Creator made a man and a woman? That's why a man leaves his father and mother and gets married. He becomes like one person with his wife. Then they are no longer two people, but one. No one should separate a couple that God has joined together." The Pharisees asked Jesus, "Why did Moses say that a man could write out divorce papers and send his wife away?" Jesus replied, "You are so heartless. That's why Moses allowed you to divorce your wife. But from the beginning, God did not intend it to be that way. I say that if your wife has not committed some terrible sexual sin, you must not divorce her to marry someone else. If you do, you are unfaithful." The disciples said, "If that's how it is between a man and a woman, it's better not to get married." Jesus told them, "Only those people who have been given the gift of staying single can accept this teaching. Some people are unable to marry because of birth defects or because of what someone has done to their bodies. Others stay single in order to serve God better. Anyone who can accept this teaching should do so. Some people brought their children to Jesus so that he could place his hands on them and pray for them. His disciples told the people to stop bothering him. But Jesus said, 'Let the children come to me, and don't try to stop them. People who are like these children belong to God's kingdom.'" After Jesus had placed his hands on the children, he left. A man came to Jesus and asked, "Teacher, what good thing must I do to have eternal life?" Jesus said to him, "Why do you ask me about what is good? Only God is good. If you want to have eternal life, you must obey his commandments." "Which ones?" the man asked. Jesus answered, "Do not murder. Be faithful in marriage. Do not steal. Do not tell lies about others. Respect your father and mother. And love others as much as you love yourself." The young man said, "I have obeyed all of these. What else must I do?" Jesus replied, "If you want to be perfect, go sell everything you own. Give the money to the poor, and you will have riches in heaven. Then come and be my follower." When the young man heard this, he was sad because he was very rich. Jesus said to his disciples, "It's terribly hard for rich people to get into the kingdom of heaven. In fact, it is easier for a camel to go through the eye of a needle than for a rich person to get into God's kingdom." When the disciples heard this, they were greatly surprised and asked, "How can anyone ever be saved?" Jesus looked straight at them and said, "There are some things that people cannot do, but God can do anything." Peter replied, "Remember, we have left everything to be your followers. What will we get?" Jesus answered, "Yes, all of you have become my followers. And so in the future world, when the Son of Man sits on his glorious throne,
I promise that you will sit on 12 thrones to judge the 12 tribes of Israel. All who have given up home or brothers and sisters or father and mother or children or land for me will be given 100 times as much. They will also have eternal life. But many who are now first will be last. And many who are last will be first.

As Jesus was telling what the kingdom of heaven would be like, he said, "Early one morning, a man went out to hire some workers for his vineyard. After he had agreed to pay them the usual amount for a day's work, he sent them off to his vineyard. About nine that morning, the man saw some other people standing in the market with nothing to do. He said he would pay them what was fair if they would work in his vineyard. So they went. At noon, and again about three in the afternoon, he returned to the market. And each time he made the same agreement with others who were loafing around with nothing to do. Finally, about five in the afternoon, the man went back and found some others standing there. He asked them, 'Why have you been standing here all day long doing nothing?' 'Because no one has hired us,' they answered. Then he told them to go work in his vineyard. That evening, the owner of the vineyard told the man in charge of the workers to call them in and give them their money. He also told the man to begin with the ones who were hired last. When the workers arrived, the ones who had been hired at five in the afternoon were given a full day's pay. The workers who had been hired first thought they would be given more than the others. But when they were given the same, they began complaining to the owner of the vineyard. They said, 'The ones who were hired last worked for only 1 hour. But you paid them the same that you did us. And we worked in the hot sun all day long.' The owner answered one of them, 'Friend, I didn't cheat you. I paid you exactly what we agreed on. Take your money now and go. What business is it of yours if I want to pay them the same that I paid you? Don't I have the right to do what I want with my own money? Why should you be jealous if I want to be generous?' Jesus then said, 'So it is. Everyone who is now first will be last, and everyone who is last will be first.'" As Jesus was on his way to Jerusalem, he took his 12 disciples aside and told them in private, "We are now on our way to Jerusalem, where the Son of Man will be handed over to the chief priests and the teachers of the law of Moses. They will sentence him to death, and then they will hand him over to foreigners who will make fun of him. They will beat him and nail him to a cross. But on the third day,

must soon drink from? James and John said, Yes, we are. Jesus replied, You certainly will drink from my cup, but it isn't for me to say who will sit at my right side and at my left. That is for my Father to say. When the 10 other disciples heard this, they were angry with the two brothers. But Jesus called the disciples together and said, You know that foreign rulers like to order their people around, and their great leaders have full power over everyone they rule. But don't act like them. If you want to be great, you must be the servant of all the others. And if you want to be first, you must be the slave of the rest. The Son of Man did not come to be a slave master, but a slave who will give his life to rescue many people. Jesus was followed by a large crowd as he and his disciples were leaving Jericho. Two blind men were sitting beside the road. When they heard that Jesus was coming their way, they shouted, Lord and Son of David, have pity on us. The crowd told them to be quiet, but they shouted even louder. Lord and Son of David, have pity on us. When Jesus heard them, he stopped and asked, What do you want me to do for you? They answered, Lord, we want to see. Jesus felt sorry for them and touched their eyes. Right away they could see, and they became his followers.

When Jesus and his disciples came near Jerusalem, he went to Bethphage on the Mount of Olives and sent two of them on ahead. He told them, "Go into the next village, where you will at once find a donkey and her colt. Untie the two donkeys and bring them to me. If anyone asks why you are doing that, just say, 'The Lord needs them.' Right away he will let you have the donkeys." So God's promise came true, just as the prophet had said, "Announce to the people of Jerusalem, your king is coming to you. He is humble and rides on a donkey. He comes on the colt of a donkey." The disciples left and did what Jesus had told them to do. They brought the donkey and its colt and laid some clothes on their backs. Then Jesus got on. Many people spread clothes in the road, while others put down branches which they had cut from trees. Some people walked ahead of Jesus, and others followed behind. They were all shouting, "Hooray for the Son of David! God bless the one who comes in the name of the Lord! Hooray for God in heaven above!" When Jesus came to Jerusalem, everyone in the city was excited and asked, "Who can this be?" The crowd answered, "This is Jesus, the prophet from Nazareth in Galilee." Jesus went into the temple and chased out everyone who was selling or buying. He turned over the tables of the money changers and the benches of the ones who were selling doves. He told them, "The scriptures say, 'My house should be called a place of worship,' but you have turned it into a place where robbers hide." Blind and lame people came to Jesus in the temple, and he healed them. But the chief priests and the teachers of the law of Moses were angry when they saw his miracles and heard the children shouting praises to the Son of David. The men said to Jesus, "Don't you hear what those children are saying?" "Yes, I do," Jesus answered. "Don't you know that the scriptures say children and infants will sing praises?" Then Jesus left the city and went out to the village of Bethany, where he spent the night.

When Jesus got up the next morning, he was hungry. He started out for the city, and along the way he saw a fig tree. But when he came to it, he found only leaves and no figs. So he told the tree, "You will never again grow any fruit." Right then, the fig tree dried up. The disciples were shocked when they saw how quickly the tree had dried up. But Jesus said to them, "If you have faith and don't doubt, I promise that you can do what I did to this tree, and you will be able to do even more. You can tell this mountain to get up and jump into the sea, and it will. If you have faith when you pray, you will be given whatever you ask for." Jesus had gone into the temple and was teaching. When the chief priests and the leaders of the people came up to him, they asked, "What right do you have to do these things? Who gave you this authority?" Jesus answered, "I have just one question to ask you. If you answer it, I will tell you where I got the right to do these things. Who gave John the right to baptize? Was it God in heaven, or merely some human being?" They thought it over and said to each other, "We can't say that God gave John this right. Jesus will ask us why we didn't believe John. On the other hand, these people think that John was a prophet, and we are afraid of what they might do to us. That's why we can't say that it was merely some human who gave John the right to baptize." So they told Jesus, "We don't know." Jesus said, "Then I won't tell you who gave me the right to do what I do.

0: they're relying on us.
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0: 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Please help.
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6 days later, Jesus took Peter and the brothers, James and John, with him. They went up on a very high mountain where they could be alone. There in front of the disciples, Jesus was completely changed. His face was shining like the sun, and his clothes became white as light. All at once, Moses and Elijah were there talking with Jesus. So Peter said to him, "Lord, it is good for us to be here. Let us make 3 shelters, one for you, one for Moses, and one for Elijah." While Peter was still speaking, the shadow of a bright cloud passed over them. From the cloud, a voice said, "This is my own dear son, and I am pleased with him. Listen to what he says." When the disciples heard the voice, they were so afraid that they fell flat on the ground. But Jesus came over and touched them. He said, "Get up and don't be afraid." When they opened their eyes, they saw only Jesus. On their way down from the mountain, Jesus warned his disciples not to tell anyone what they had seen until after the Son of Man had been raised from death. The disciples asked Jesus, "Don't the teachers of the law of Moses say that Elijah must come before the Messiah does?" Jesus told them, "Elijah certainly will come and get everything ready. In fact, he has already come. But the people did not recognize him and treated him just as they wanted to. They will soon make the Son of Man suffer in the same way." Then the disciples understood that Jesus was talking to them about John the Baptist. Jesus and his disciples returned to the crowd. A man knelt in front of him and said, "Lord, have pity on my son. He has a bad case of epilepsy and often falls into a fire or into water. I brought him to your disciples, but none of them could heal him." Jesus said, "You people are too stubborn to have any faith. How much longer must I be with you? Why do I have to put up with you? Bring the boy here." Then Jesus spoke sternly to the demon. It went out of the boy, and right then he was healed. Later, the disciples went to Jesus in private and asked him, "Why couldn't we force out the demon?" Jesus replied, "It is because you don't have enough faith. But I can promise you this. If you had faith no larger than a mustard seed, you could tell this mountain to move from here to there, and it would. Everything would be possible for you." While Jesus and his disciples were going from place to place in Galilee, he told them, "The Son of Man will be handed over to people who will kill him. But 3 days later, he will rise to life." All of this made the disciples very sad. When Jesus and the others arrived in Capernaum, the collectors for the temple tax came to Peter and asked, "Does your teacher pay the temple tax?" "Yes, he does," Peter answered. After they had returned home, Jesus went up to Peter and asked him, "Simon, what do you think? Do the kings of this earth collect taxes and fees from their own people or from foreigners?" Peter answered, "From foreigners." Jesus replied, "Then their own people don't have to pay. But we don't want to cause trouble. So go cast a line into the lake and pull out the first fish you hook. Open its mouth and you will find a coin. Use it to pay your taxes and mine."

About this time, the disciples came to Jesus and asked him, "Who would be the greatest in the kingdom of heaven?" Jesus called a child over and had the child stand near him. Then he said, "I promise you this. If you don't change and become like a child, you will never get into the kingdom of heaven. But if you are as humble as this child, you are the greatest in the kingdom of heaven. And when you welcome one of these children because of me, you welcome me. It will be terrible for people who cause even one of my little followers to sin. Those people would be better off thrown into the deepest part of the ocean with a heavy stone tied around their necks. The world is in for trouble because of the way it causes people to sin. There will always be something to cause people to sin. But anyone who does this will be in for trouble. If your hand or foot causes you to sin, chop it off and throw it away. You would be better off to go into life crippled or lame than to have two hands or two feet and be thrown into the fire that never goes out. If your eye causes you to sin, poke it out and get rid of it. You would be better off to go into life with only one eye than to have two eyes and be thrown into the fires of hell. Don't be cruel to any of these little ones. I promise you that their angels are always with my Father in heaven. Let me ask you this. What would you do if you had 100 sheep and one of them wandered off? Wouldn't you leave the 99 on the hillside and go look for the one that had wandered away? I am sure that finding it would make you happier than having the 99 that never wandered off. That's how it is with your Father in heaven. He doesn't want any of these little ones to be lost. If one of my followers sins against you, go and point out what was wrong. But do it in private, just between the two of you. If that person listens, you have won back a follower. But if that one refuses to listen, take along one or two others. The scriptures teach that every complaint must be proven true by two or more witnesses. If the follower refuses to listen to them, report the matter to the church. Anyone who refuses to listen to the church must be treated like an unbeliever or a tax collector. I promise you that God in heaven will allow whatever you allow on earth, but he will not allow anything you don't allow. I promise that when any two of you on earth agree about something you are praying for, my Father in heaven will do it for you. Whenever two or three of you come together in my name, I am there with you. Peter came up to the Lord and asked, "How many times should I forgive someone who does something wrong to me? Is 7 times enough?" Jesus answered, "Not just 7 times, but 77 times. This story will show you what the kingdom of heaven is like. One day, a king decided to call in his officials and ask them to give an account of what they owed him. As he was doing this, one official was brought in who owed him 50 million silver coins. But he didn't have any money to pay what he owed. The king ordered him to be sold, along with his wife and children and all he owned, in order to pay the debt. The official got down on his knees and began begging, "Have pity on me, and I will pay you every cent I owe." The king felt sorry for him and let him go free. He even told the official that he did not have to pay back the money. As the official was leaving, he happened to meet another official who owed him 100 silver coins. So he grabbed the man by the throat. He started choking him and said, "Pay me what you owe."
man got down on his knees and began begging. "Have pity on me and I will pay you back." But the first official refused to have pity. Instead, he went and had the other official put in jail until he could pay what he owed. When some other officials found out what had happened, they felt sorry for the man who had been put in jail. Then they told the king what had happened. The king called the first official back in and said, "You are an evil man. When you begged for mercy, I said you did not have to pay back a cent. Don't you think you should show pity to someone else as I did to you?" The king was so angry that he ordered the official to be tortured until he could pay back everything he owed. That is how my Father in heaven will treat you if you don't forgive each of my followers with all your heart.

When Jesus finished teaching, he left Galilee and went to the part of Judea that is east of the Jordan River. Large crowds followed him, and he healed their sick people. Some Pharisees wanted to test Jesus. They came up to him and asked, "Is it right for a man to divorce his wife for just any reason?" Jesus answered, "Don't you know that in the beginning the Creator made a man and a woman? That's why a man leaves his father and mother and gets married. He becomes like one person with his wife. Then they are no longer two people, but one. No one should separate a couple that God has joined together." The Pharisees asked Jesus, "Why did Moses say that a man could write out divorce papers and send his wife away?" Jesus replied, "You are so heartless. That's why Moses allowed you to divorce your wife. But from the beginning, God did not intend it to be that way. I say that if your wife has not committed some terrible sexual sin, you must not divorce her to marry someone else. If you do, you are unfaithful." The disciples said, "If that's how it is between a man and a woman, it's better not to get married." Jesus told them, "Only those people who have been given the gift of staying single can accept this teaching. Some people are unable to marry because of birth defects or because of what someone has done to their bodies. Others stay single in order to serve God better. Anyone who can accept this teaching should do so. Some people brought their children to Jesus so that he could place his hands on them and pray for them. His disciples told the people to stop bothering him. But Jesus said, 'Let the children come to me, and don't try to stop them. People who are like these children belong to God's kingdom.'" After Jesus had placed his hands on the children, he left. A man came to Jesus and asked, "Teacher, what good thing must I do to have eternal life?" Jesus said to him, "Why do you ask me about what is good? Only God is good. If you want to have eternal life, you must obey his commandments." "Which ones?" the man asked. Jesus answered, "Do not murder. Be faithful in marriage. Do not steal. Do not tell lies about others. Respect your father and mother. And love others as much as you love yourself." The young man said, "I have obeyed all of these. What else must I do?" Jesus replied, "If you want to be perfect, go sell everything you own. Give the money to the poor, and you will have riches in heaven. Then come and be my follower." The young man heard this. He was sad because he was very rich. Jesus said to his disciples, "It's terribly hard for rich people to get into the kingdom of heaven. In fact, it is easier for a camel to go through the eye of a needle than for a rich person to get into God's kingdom." When the disciples heard this, they were greatly surprised and asked, "How can anyone ever be saved?" Jesus looked straight at them and said, "There are some things that people cannot do, but God can do anything." Peter replied, "Remember, we have left everything to be your followers. What will we get?" Jesus answered, "Yes, all of you have become my followers. And so in the future world, when the Son of Man sits on his glorious throne,
I promise that you will sit on 12 thrones to judge the 12 tribes of Israel. All who have given up home or brothers and sisters or father and mother or children or land for me will be given 100 times as much. They will also have eternal life. But many who are now first will be last. And many who are last will be first.

As Jesus was telling what the kingdom of heaven would be like, he said, "Early one morning, a man went out to hire some workers for his vineyard. After he had agreed to pay them the usual amount for a day's work, he sent them off to his vineyard. About 9 that morning, the man saw some other people standing in the market with nothing to do. He said he would pay them what was fair if they would work in his vineyard. So they went. At noon, and again about 3 in the afternoon, he returned to the market. And each time he made the same agreement with others who were loafing around with nothing to do. Finally, about 5 in the afternoon, the man went back and found some others standing there. He asked them, 'Why have you been standing here all day long doing nothing?' 'Because no one has hired us,' they answered. Then he told them to go work in his vineyard. That evening, the owner of the vineyard told the man in charge of the workers to call them in and give them their money. He also told the man to begin with the ones who were hired last. When the workers arrived, the ones who had been hired at 5 in the afternoon were given a full day's pay. The workers who had been hired first thought they would be given more than the others. But when they were given the same, they began complaining to the owner of the vineyard. They said, 'The ones who were hired last worked for only 1 hour. But you paid them the same that you did us. And we worked in the hot sun all day long.' The owner answered one of them, 'Friend, I didn't cheat you. I paid you exactly what we agreed on. Take your money now and go. What business is it of yours if I want to pay them the same that I paid you? Don't I have the right to do what I want with my own money? Why should you be jealous if I want to be generous?' Jesus then said, 'So it is. Everyone who is now first will be last, and everyone who is last will be first.'" As Jesus was on his way to Jerusalem, he took his 12 disciples aside and told them in private, "We are now on our way to Jerusalem, for the Son of Man will be handed over to the chief priests and the teachers of the law of Moses. They will sentence him to death, and then they will hand him over to foreigners who will make fun of him. They will beat him and nail him to a cross. But on the third day, he will rise from death." The mother of James and John came to Jesus with her 2 sons. She knelt down and started begging him to do something for her. Jesus asked her what she wanted, and she said, "When you come into your kingdom, please let one of my sons sit at your right side and the other at your left." Jesus answered, "Not one of you knows what you are asking. Are you able to drink from the cup that I must soon drink from?" James and John said, "Yes, we are." Jesus replied, "You certainly will drink from my cup, but it isn't for me to say who will sit at my right side and at my left. That is for my Father to say." When the 10 other disciples heard this, they were angry with the 2 brothers. But Jesus called the disciples together and said, "You know that foreign rulers like to order their people around, and their great leaders have full power over everyone they rule. But don't act like them. If you want to be great, you must be the servant of all the others. And if you want to be first, you must be the slave of the rest. The Son of Man did not come to be a slave master, but a slave who will give his life to rescue many people." Jesus was followed by a large crowd as he and his disciples were leaving Jericho.
Two blind men were sitting beside the road. When they heard that Jesus was coming their way, they shouted, "Lord and Son of David, have pity on us." The crowd told them to be quiet, but they shouted even louder, "Lord and Son of David, have pity on us." When Jesus heard them, he stopped and asked, "What do you want me to do for you?" They answered, "Lord, we want to see." Jesus felt sorry for them and touched their eyes. Right away they could see, and they became his followers.

When Jesus and his disciples came near Jerusalem, he went to Bethphage on the Mount of Olives and sent two of them on ahead. He told them, "Go into the next village, where you will at once find a donkey and her colt. Untie the two donkeys and bring them to me. If anyone asks why you are doing that, just say, 'The Lord needs them.' Right away he will let you have the donkeys." So God's promise came true, just as the prophet had said, "Announce to the people of Jerusalem, your king is coming to you. He is humble and rides on a donkey. He comes on the colt of a donkey." The disciples left and did what Jesus had told them to do. They brought the donkey and its colt and laid some clothes on their backs. Then Jesus got on. Many people spread clothes in the road, while others put down branches which they had cut from trees. Some people walked ahead of Jesus, and others followed behind. They were all shouting, "Hooray for the Son of David! God bless the one who comes in the name of the Lord! Hooray for God in heaven above!" When Jesus came to Jerusalem, everyone in the city was excited and asked, "Who can this be?" The crowd answered, "This is Jesus, the prophet from Nazareth in Galilee." Jesus went into the temple and chased out everyone who was selling or buying. He turned over the tables of the money changers and the benches of the ones who were selling doves. He told them, "The scriptures say, 'My house should be called a place of worship,' but you have turned it into a place where robbers hide." Blind and lame people came to Jesus in the temple, and he healed them. But the chief priests and the teachers of the law of Moses were angry when they saw his miracles and heard the children shouting praises to the Son of David. The men said to Jesus, "Don't you hear what those children are saying?" "Yes, I do," Jesus answered. "Don't you know that the scriptures say children and infants will sing praises?" Then Jesus left the city and went out to the village of Bethany, where he spent the night. When Jesus got up the next morning, he was hungry. He started out for the city, and along the way he saw a fig tree. But when he came to it, he found only leaves and no figs. So he told the tree, "You will never again grow any fruit." Right then, the fig tree dried up. The disciples were shocked when they saw how quickly the tree had dried up. But Jesus said to them, "If you have faith and don't doubt, I promise that you can do what I did to this tree, and you will be able to do even more. You can tell this mountain to get up and jump into the sea, and it will. If you have faith when you pray, you will be given whatever you ask for." Jesus had gone into the temple and was teaching when the chief priests and the leaders of the people came up to him. They asked, "What right do you have to do these things? Who gave you this authority?" Jesus answered, "I have just one question to ask you. If you answer it, I will tell you where I got the right to do these things. Who gave John the right to baptize? Was it God in heaven, or merely some human being?" They thought it over and said to each other, "We can't say that God gave John this right. Jesus will ask us why we didn't believe John. On the other hand, these people think that John was a prophet, and we are afraid of what they might do to us. That's why we can't say that it was merely some human who gave John the right to baptize." So they told Jesus, "We don't know." Jesus said,
then I won't tell you who gave me the right to do what I do.

Every morning, we face choices, hope or despair, faith or fear. At Morning Light, we want you to see God's work in the person right in front of you, to see His extraordinary plan at work in them, that no one is beyond the reach of His power, no life insignificant. 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In 2025, face the day with faith on Morning Light.

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1: Do you know what you are? You are the marriage of God to your flesh, and your flesh gets changed. Because God won't change. So that's why he says you're a new creature. When he writes it in the Koine Greek, remember I said know the language? When he writes it in the Koine Greek, the common language of the day, he uses the word kainos. And kainos literally means a species that has never existed before. That's why he writes over in his epistles, he said angels look into this and they can't understand the relationship. How is it that these humans are godly? Because God, according to the prophet, has reached in and snatched out the old stony heart and put a new heart in.
2: Well, praise the Lord, everyone, and welcome to the Climbing Higher broadcast. You know, we love Jesus here at Bethel. I tell you, we just think he is the greatest person to have ever breathed oxygen. That's right. And we live to worship him and to serve him. And we want to invite you to do the same thing. Now, in today's message, we're going to talk about knowing your place, coming to you out of the letter to the Ephesians, where Paul says that we have been predestined by God to become the children of God. Not only has God saved us, but according to Paul in the letter to the Ephesians, he has sealed us with the Holy Spirit so that we will know that Jesus is coming back to get us. And so throughout those first three chapters of the letter to the Ephesians, Paul talks about us being in our place. And ultimately, he says we are seated in heavenly places in Christ with Christ. Oh, that ought to send goosebumps up and down your spine, that we are seated in heavenly places. And so we've titled this series of messages, Know Your Place. And so you and I must know that we are seated in heavenly places because the enemy has no more power and authority over us. Now, he likes to make us think he does. He affects our minds. He affects our thought life. He affects our emotions. And if we give in to him, then we will forget who we are. So let's stay in our place. Let's listen to the word of God today and gain a better knowledge of where Christ has placed us. When you know where you are, the devil can't pull you down to where you should not be. Now, as you listen, grab your Bible, read through it, and find these truths for yourself. I'll be back at the close of the broadcast to encourage you to continue to sit in heavenly places.
1: Everything that we do comes from either what was done to us, what was done for us, or what we saw happening around us. And so the same truth is there for biblical things. All you need is one person to tell you about their angelic experience, and it will sweep through the congregation like a fire in a dry forest. And so now everybody else will be saying they saw angels and they did this and they did that. And so there are concepts that are espoused, married, joining us that are not biblical. And it's hard to break you from that. So we have to chop through slowly and expose you to truth a minimum of about 7 to 8 times. But while you're getting the truth, don't go back into the bondage. Like we say things because of our laziness in biblical application. We say things such as I can command my guardian angel to do something. And this is becoming a real problem in the body of Christ. The Bible never supports people telling angels what to do. Angels take their orders from God. Think what kind of world this would be if you could command your angel. I'd tell him to make all of you come to church. And I say that because what's happening is we are getting saturated what should have been a good thing, men and women of God on television and radio proclaiming the glorious message of Christ, that should have been a good thing. But it's become a bad thing because rather than give the word of God, they give their own impressions. And when you hear, television is such a powerful medium that you believe everything that comes across it. Now the internet is starting to get to that point where we default to the internet rather than the word of God. And so what I'm trying to do is get you to see what the Bible is saying. Proper hermeneutics, proper breakdown, proper interpretation of the word of God does not allow me to take scripture and apply it outside of what it was meant to do. So we always just take a scripture and try to make it work for us. But if that wasn't the intent of the writer, then who am I to try to change that? And so Paul's writing was first Christological because his task was to bring Christ to the people who were coming into what was now called the church. His second task was to take the Christological doctrine and make it life applicable so that by the time you hear what he's saying, you can apply it to your life. His third task is where we're going to pick up right now, which helps us to understand he takes that Christological doctrine, makes it life applicable, but the goal is, so we can do it like this, we can write it as a mathematical equation. We can put Christological plus life applicable equals behavioral change. So if you have not changed your behavior, then you have not learned anything from Paul. The difference between the Old Testament and the New Testament, one of the differences, is that the Old Testament is historical and instructional. It is not life applicable because it is a procedural covenant. It is saying this is what God wants and you can't do it. But the New Covenant says this is how I want you to live. If you profess Christ, this is how you should live. And if these concepts are not visible in your life, then we have every right to question your salvation. And so Paul has made us aware that of the fact that we are predestined. He has made us aware in Ephesians chapter 1, around the 11th verse, that God saved us for himself. It's a beautiful, beautiful encouragement. Then he goes into chapter 2 and says, you were dead in sins and trespasses, but now he has revived you and made you his child. Isn't that great? But here's the question. How do we know you are his child? In our churches, which in more postmodern churches, we think that the demonstrative forms of church or worship validate our salvation. For example, you quicken, you fall out, you run to the altar, you kneel, you do all of that, and that is supposed to convince us that you are saved. Now, there's a snake called the rattlesnake, and a rattlesnake has this thing at his tail where he shakes it, and most people have decided that when he shakes that tail is to make you aware of his presence. It's almost like a warning. You're walking into my nesting area. So he shakes that tail. And then if you continue to violate that, he strikes. And the poison that comes from it can kill you in about 7 steps. There's another snake called the cobra who doesn't have a rattle, but he just kind of stands up and hypnotizes you by moving back and forth, and if you don't have sense enough to move, boom. There was a snake in Southeast Asia that was called a two-stepper. It was located in trees, and it wasn't as big as a rattlesnake, but it would just bite you, and in 2 steps, you'd be dead. And so my point is, Satan is very crafty at hiding how he infiltrates the church. There's some rattling Christians who just like to make a lot of noise, but you get close enough, they'll kill you. Then there's that silent Christian who has absolutely no God in them at all. And they sneak into your meetings. Paul talks about them. They sneak in. They come in under the cover of godliness. But he says they really are not saved. That's why he presses the issue. Know them that labor among you. And so when he gets to this letter to the Ephesians, he has imparted some great information. Great information. But as he comes out of chapter 3 and he gets into chapter 4, I think some things are going on in Paul's mind. I cannot swear that Paul was in the company of Jesus. I can't swear to that. The only thing the Bible does validate is that he was standing there when they stoned Stephen. And I believe God used the stoning of Stephen to kind of prod Paul when he heard Stephen's as he was being stoned, said, "I see the heavens open and the Son of God standing at the right hand of the Father." I think that pricked his conscience. I don't know if he was ever hearing Jesus speak. I know that he was a Pharisee and probably joining with other Pharisees to come against the teaching of Jesus. I don't know. The Bible doesn't tell us and history does not tell us. But when he writes, there does seem to be a connection between some of the things that Christ says and what Paul now gives to us as New Testament believers, which is change behavior. Now, Jesus says something over in Matthew's Gospel, chapter 5, verses 13 through 16. He says, "You are the salt of the earth, but if the salt has lost its savor or its ability to salt," he said, "what good is it?" Then he says, "It is from that moment forward good for nothing but to be cast out and trodden under the foot of men." So you read that and you're wondering, what is Jesus saying? Again, we have to go back to the historical connection. Always remember that one of the first rules of proper exegesis or proper interpretation of the Word of God is to discover the people to whom the words are given. Because you can't say something to people that they're unfamiliar with and expect them to understand what you're saying spiritually. We have phrases in our vernacular, in our culture, that maybe someone from Switzerland would never understand. We have little statements that we make that I can understand. It's, you know, some of the language that the younger people talk, I don't understand. I don't have that problem at 7:30 service because, you know, most of you are in that same position I'm in. But you know, we had the men's group here Friday and we had a great time with the men, and a young man was talking and he said "keep it 100 and I sat there and I was like, "the heck that mean?" Then someone from my generation said, "keep it real." I said, "oh, okay." So you understand that language changes, words change. The etymology of a word is critical for understanding the Word of God. Where did the word come from? How did it start? What did it evolve into? Now, how do I believe? So when Jesus says, "you're the salt of the earth," it's different for us because we don't use salt the way that they did. They would use salt, and when salt was no longer salty, they would put it in plaster. And they would use it to go into the plaster, to hold the plaster together. They would take that plaster and they would put it on the rooftops. And so Jesus said that, that if you don't live a life that is effective for God, then all people are going to do is walk on you. You don't have a spiritual connection. And so he tries to tell them that people ought to be influenced by your life. Now you think of the enormity of that. My life should influence someone to come to Christ. Before I say word one, before I give them one scripture, my life should convince them to come to Christ. Then Jesus says, "You are the light of the world." My goodness. Not only do I convince them to come to my Christ, but I must show them a proper life. You're the light of the world. People should imitate us. And that's not happening. So what does Paul do with this? Well, when he writes over in the church at Corinth, here's what he says in 2 Corinthians chapter 5. And this is critical to what he's trying to give us in Ephesians. He says in chapter 5, 2 Corinthians verse 16, "So from now on, we regard no one from a worldly point of view." True Christianity changes your view of people. Let that sink in for a moment. I like that. I'm going to sit down. Not because I need to, but because I kind of like it. I've gotten spoiled. So he says, "From now on, we regard no one from a worldly point of view." We don't look at people anymore from that point of view of judgment, behavioral issues. What do? We probe into the WHY. We don't deal with the what because we're different. Someone misbehaves. As a Christian, you look at the engine that pushes that behavior, not the behavior. That's why Jesus, whenever he confronted a sinner, he never condemned them. In fact, the only person Jesus ever condemned were Pharisees. And he just basically came right out and told them, he says, "You guys, you make the outside look good, but inside you're full of dead men's bones," which means you are going to rationalize every spiritual thing from a dead point of view because you have no life in you. But he never told his disciples not to pay attention to the Pharisees. He said, "Do everything they tell you, but don't live like they live." What a horrible thing to say. Do everything that I tell you. I'm your pastor. Do everything that I tell you, but don't live like me. That's horrible. It's the epitome of hypocrisy. So Paul says, though we once regarded Christ after the flesh, we don't do that any longer. Why? Why is it that we don't regard people and Christ after the flesh? He goes on, verse 17. If anyone is in Christ, he is a new creature. The King James says he is a new creature. The NIV says a new creature has come. The Greek says he becomes a creature that has never existed before. Do you know what you are? You are the marriage of God to your flesh, and your flesh gets changed. Because God won't change. So that's why he says, you're a new creature. When he writes it in the Koine Greek, remember I said, know the language? When he writes it in the Koine Greek, the common language of the day, he uses the word kainos. And kainos literally means a species that has never existed before. That's why he writes over in his epistles, he said, angels look into this and they can't understand the relationship. How is it that these humans are godly? Because God, according to the prophet, has reached in and snatched out the old stony heart and put a new heart in. And that new heart causes you to look through God's eyes. But most importantly, that new heart causes you to live like God. You become, not like the word of faith teaches, you become little Jesus. Not that you can go around and walk on water and all that other great miracle stuff that he did, but you live like him. You love like him.
2: Praise the Lord, everybody. I just want to take this opportunity to share with you the depth of our vision statement for this year. You know, we carried over Chasing the Heart of God from 2025 into 2026, and I have a sneaky suspicion it's going to be the same in 2027 if Jesus tarries. Why is this such an important concept for me? I believe that we must turn our attention to the heart of God. Over the past few years, you've heard me preach about how important it was to show and demonstrate your love to God on a daily basis. Many of us think we demonstrate our love to God by the amount of church work that we accomplish, but that's not it. Our favorite scripture for seeking and chasing the heart of God comes to us out of Psalm 42. The psalmist says, "As the deer panteth after the water brook, so panteth my soul after you, O God." Now, so many of us hear about chasing the heart of God, but I'd like to use these instances to share with you my conviction on what it means to chase the heart of God. Now that we've been born again, and the Apostle Paul says we're new creatures in Christ, it is now our responsibility to strip off the old man and put on the new man, which is fashioned after our Lord Jesus. And so, as you look at chasing God's heart, what does that mean? It's not a theological concept. It's a relational thing. God wants us to be in fellowship with Him. In fact, that's why He saved us. He saved us so that we could get rid of sin in our lives and live those lives that are clean and holy here on the earth, but also that holiness allows us to be intimate with our Holy Father. The psalmist uses the illustration of the deer being pursued by predators and finding comfort and finding all types of protection when he jumps into the water and the predator loses the scent of the deer. You and I have the same idea. When we go to chase the heart of God, Satan can't find us. He can find us in many other things that we involve ourselves in this current world. But when we set our hearts and our minds to chase after God,

0: four different instances where we talk with you about what it means to chase the heart of God. I want to use this first one to tell you that it is important. It is life-changing. It is life-evolutionary for you to get into the position to chase after God's heart. Who is He? What's His will for us? How does He relate to us, and how should we relate to Him? We live in a world where so many things are going crazy. I mean, this world is like we've never seen it before. And I'm here to tell you that the only safe place is in the will and the presence of God. So as the psalmist says, you and I must seek after the Spirit of God. My soul should pant after Him. Have you ever been in love with someone that during the course of the day you meet them, you miss them so much that you just ache for their presence, you ache for their voice, you want to call them, but you don't have anything to say? It's just the idea of connection. Well, that's what it means to chase after God. You don't want Him to give you houses and cars and things. You just want Him. And so we're dedicating ourselves to teaching this principle, how to connect with the heart of God. You have a divine encouragement from the Word of God. Seek God with all of your heart and all of your mind. And so now that you're born again, you must turn your attention towards the heart of God. What does He want? Who is He? And how do I begin to spend time with Him? So this is enough to get you started. Stay tuned and you'll hear more and more over the next few weeks about how to chase after the heart of God. I don't want our vision statement to become just another group of words. I don't want our theme for the year to get lost in the celebrations of the year. I want Bethel and you, my dear friends and brothers in Christ and sisters, I want you to really chase after the heart of God, to begin to see Him in a new way, to touch Him, to love Him, and to walk with Him on a daily basis. So I'm inviting you to join me. This will be an exciting journey. As they said on Star Trek, we will go where no one has gone before, and we will go boldly, not letting anything of our adversary cause us to stop. It's my prayer that you join us here at Bethel in chasing after the heart of God and learning His ways. God bless you.
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2: There may be no other biblical account as ridiculed as the Genesis account of the global flood. 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In this episode of Origins, our guest takes you on a journey exploring the physical evidence that proves there truly was a global flood. Flooded with Facts, Part 1 with Dr. Brad Harrop. This week on Origins.

0: Hello, everyone, and welcome to Bethlehem Glory. We're glad that you're joining us. We're in the book of Hebrews, and it's a glorious book. It really is. We're learning a lot about the Hall of Fame of Faith right now. We're going through that chapter, the 11th chapter, and seeing the great saints that have gone on before us. And it gives us hope and inspiration because many of them went through great trials. Some trials were worse than others, and some were not so difficult at all when we look at their lives. But in any event, what we're learning is that they had faith, and they saw the promise afar off, and they trusted and believed that one day it would be fulfilled. Let's start off with our prayer from Psalm 119 and verse 18. Lord, open our eyes that we would see wonderful things in your word. Precious Lord, teach us, draw us. Let us be people of faith that have spiritual vision and insight into the things of God. We don't want to trust the temporal things that we can see, but we want to trust the unseen, living, holy God, who is our high priest. And it's in Christ's precious name we pray. Alleluia and amen. Amen. We're at verse 24, and we'll be reading 24, 25, and 26 right now. By faith, Moses, when he was grown up, refused to be called the son of Pharaoh's daughter, choosing rather to be evil entreated with the people of God than to enjoy the pleasures of sin for a season. And there is pleasure in sin for a season. There's a lot of fun there sometimes, but we know that the wages of sin is death, and so we know the ultimate result when we are separated from God. Accounting the reproach of Christ greater riches than the treasures of Egypt, for he looked unto the recompense of reward. He knew there was something greater waiting, and he chose to make a decision. You know, we all live by faith in one way or another. What we love and what we live in, we believe. What do we trust in? Do we trust in our money, in our education, in power, in prestige, in pride, in relationships? There's so many things that we can trust in, and we have faith in that person or in that situation or in that company. But our faith has to be solidly placed in the Lordship of Jesus Christ. We can trust no other foundation. All the other ground is sinking sand. And so Moses made a decision. Well, we know that many of the saints in the past made decisions to stand for God and for holiness. And we know in the end times there are those that are going to make decisions that are going to be horrific because of the judgment that awaits us. In Timothy it says, at the end times, there are going to be those that make perilous decisions that will be disobedient. They'll be blasphemers. They'll be covetous, despisers of God, without natural affections, lovers of pleasures more than lovers of God himself. And so we know that these things are true, but our eyes have been blinded many times, and sometimes we don't even realize, unless the Lord shows us, that we've been putting our trust in the wrong things. And God can show you that if you really, really ask him and start to repent and live that life of repentance. He'll show you what you're really trusting in. It says in 2 Corinthians, the God of this world, meaning Satan himself, has blinded the minds, blinded our minds, of them which believe not, lest the light of the gospel should shine into them. He's blinded the minds of people. Well, we don't want any of that blinding to happen to our hearts and our minds and our visions and the things of God. Now, we know that the Hebrew Christians were falling back. They were falling back into perdition. And Paul was very anxious about this, and he wrote this letter and penned this letter, but he had great expectations and hopes that they would return to their first love again. And many times, we as believers who have made a serious, genuine commitment to Christ, we do backslide from time to time. We know that. But we have a God who's faithful and just to forgive us. We live in the dispensation of grace. That's why this is better. The New Testament is better because of grace, because of the blood. But he's saying, beware to you and me. We don't want to fall back into those lifestyles. Our eyes have been blinded. Our hearts have been blinded. Our spiritual vision has been blinded. Moses made a choice. You know, we can, when I talked about the life of Jesus before and how he was tempted with the three sins, the lust of the eyes, the lust of the flesh, and the pride of life, and they're in the first epistle of John, the little letters in the back, not the gospel, okay? Anyway, the lust of the flesh, let's look at the life of Moses. Well, he could have had anything that he wanted, any woman that he wanted, any situation, anything at all. It would be at his disposal. He could have had the pleasures of sin for a season. That's the lust of the flesh. And the lust of the eyes. All of the riches of Egypt. He was living in the Pharaoh's house, in the lap of luxury. Anything that he wanted, all of these riches were right there for him to look at and to see and to obtain, the lust of the eyes. And the pride of life. Oh, he could be called the son of Pharaoh's daughter. People would bow to him. And yet in all of that, he made a choice. He would rather be evil and treated with the people of God. He made a choice that God would be his portion, that God would be his defense. I want to be on God's side no matter what. Abraham made a choice. The consequences were not perhaps as severe as the choice that Moses made. We see what Moses went through, confronting the enemy and leading the people out of Egypt. And the enemy pursuing him hard on his heels, the whole army of Pharaoh. Abraham didn't have that. So sometimes we make choices and there are grave consequences. And others are not quite as bad. But in both situations, the life of Abraham, the life of Moses, they made that choice. Joshua says to you and me, choose this day who you will serve. But as for me and my house, we will serve the Lord, regardless of the consequences. Faith looks at everything in the light of eternity. Many of us don't even believe or even think anymore that the literature, the art, the prosperity, the things of the world, it's the same world that rejected Christ. It's the same world that rejected Christ. So we see in the life of Moses, he's like type of Jesus Christ. We see him as a prophet. We see him as the mediator. We see him as an intercessor. And if you were to study the whole life of Moses, he is vividly depicted as a type of Christ in the Old Testament. So he gave up everything to bear the reproach of Christ. We're to be conformed to the image of the Son of God, be transformed by the renewing of our mind. Let us go forth, therefore, unto him, bearing his reproach. Onward, Christian soldiers. That should be our battle cry today. We'll be right back with more.
1: Hi, I'm Margaret Huber with Lighthouse TV, and I want to personally invite you to write to us. Whether you're sharing a prayer request, a testimony, or how a particular program has touched your heart, your letters mean so much to us. Here's one we received from John and Karen. They said, "Thank you for the wonderful TV that has so enriched our lives. God bless." It's special for us when we receive your thoughtful messages in the mail. It reminds us that behind every screen is a real person with a story, a family, and a walk with the Lord. And when you write, we pray. So take a few minutes and grab a pen and let us know how Lighthouse TV is encouraging you and how we can pray for you. We can't wait to hear from you.
2: 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And we know he's coming because Jesus authenticated his second coming by rising from the dead.

0: There may be no other biblical account as ridiculed as the Genesis account of the global flood. But when we study the features of our own planet, what do the details reveal? In this episode of Origins, our guest takes you on a journey exploring the physical evidence that proves there truly was a global flood. Flooded with Facts, Part 1 with Dr. Brad Harrop, this week on Origins.
1: We'll be reading verses 27 through to 31, and we're going to see how Israel, their redemption was by faith, and all of these patriarchs and matriarchs is by faith, by faith, by faith. So let's read the first verse. By faith, he forsook Egypt, not fearing the wrath of the king, for he endured as seeing him who is invisible. By faith, he kept the Passover and the sprinkling of the blood, that the destroyer of the firstborn should not touch them. By faith they passed through the Red Sea as by dry land, which the Egyptians, assaying to do, were swallowed up. Remember in 1 Corinthians it says, death is swallowed up in victory. They were just swallowed up by the power of God. They chose to destroy them, and the Lord swallowed them up. By faith the walls of Jericho fell down after they had been compassed about for 7 days. By faith Rahab the harlot perished not with them that were disobedient, having received the spies with peace. So we have five examples of faith here. The history of Israel on its way from Egypt to the Canaan land, to the promised land, and a variety of circumstances, and each one could be a long, long sermon or several teachings if we really wanted to. I mean, I did an extensive teaching one time just on Rahab. So we're to have faith in the invisible one, the God they couldn't see. It says that they had faith in him who was invisible in verse 27. And they trusted in the supremacy of God alone. That's what faith does. I'm trusting even though I can't see it. I am believing it. Even though I don't see it in the natural, I know in the spiritual it's true. And that's what they did. They trusted in the invisible. And they were redeemed by faith in the sovereign God. So when we look at the history of Israel, I think of it this way. It's a picture of the soul of a believer in my life in Christianity, so to speak. How I come to the Lord and how I'm set free and how I'm dipped in the blood and the whole thing. And you see that progression in the history of Israel in the life of a believer. And as we go through some of these, you're going to see that by faith, Moses, well, he left Egypt, not fearing the wrath of the king. Now, the first step, coming out, being separate, parting with sin, so to speak, bidding where farewell to Egypt, the land of our birth, saying, I know I need a change. I know this is not what God wants for me. I know there is a promise waiting for me. I know there's something better. And not fearing what man's going to say to you, what friends and family might say to you, or what the wrath of Satan was in the life of Moses, what Satan might do to you and me. For he endured as seeing him who is invisible. He sees God. You and I need to see God in all of this. And we do, and we did, when we made our choice and our decision for Christ, so to speak. I know he first loved us, but he wooed us into the kingdom. So we see that bright light in the eternity of God, and we want to go on. By faith, he kept the Passover and the sprinkling of the blood. That's the first step, forsaking Egypt. And then faith says we find shelter in the blood of the Lamb that was slain. We conquer sin and death, and it opens heaven, and it cleanses us from all unrighteousness. So that's the next step that we see in our lives as believers. And by faith, they passed through the Red Sea as by dry land. It wasn't muddy when they walked on there, or their carts would. If you ever tried to, well, I know we have a cabin up in the mountains, and they drained the lake for purification reasons. Well, that mud was so deep and thick. There's no way you could walk across that lake. You would sink in mud up to here if you even tried it. Well, they went as on dry land. That's the providence of God. He doesn't do things halfway. So after the sprinkling of blood and the entrance to a new life, they passed through the waters of difficulty. The pursuers were coming after them. But we begin to know greater is he that's in me than he that's in the world. And we become We become victorious in the baptism of waters when we know that we're washed by His Word, when we're cleansed by the Word, when we go down in that water and we come up new creatures in Christ, and it's all a picture of the soul that's going on with Christ Jesus. By faith, the walls of Jericho came down. That's the power of faith. There's power in faith. They went around for 7 days. 7 days they marched around that walled city. There's a time of perfection in your life and my life. Right now the Lord is perfecting us in the things of God. That's one of the things that we're teaching here in this epistle. Our position in Christ Jesus. He is perfect and He makes us that perfect person, perfectly united with Him because of His righteousness. He's the God of the impossibilities. And the walls come down in my life. The wall of flesh and the wall of faith is built up, so to speak, because of Him. By faith, Rahab perished not. She didn't perish. Now, salvation by faith is not only for Israel. It was for the heathen, too. It's a whosoever will gospel. Whosoever calls upon the name of the Lord will be saved. For God so loved the world. Does that exclude anyone? No. All they need to do is come to the saving knowledge of Jesus Christ. For God so loved the world that He gave His only begotten Son, that whosoever believes in Him should not perish but have eternal life. So, by faith. And Rahab, when you think about Rahab, the life of that young harlot, that's what she was. She's in the genealogy of Jesus Christ. She's in the genealogy of Christ. And this is the cloud of witnesses that we have around us, cheering us on. So our motto needs to be by faith, only by faith in everything that we do, in every perplexity of life, in every desire and every prayer, by faith. We need to live that faith. In Hebrews it tells us, wherefore seeing ye also are encompassed about with so great a cloud of witnesses, let us lay aside every weight and sin which doth so easily beset us, and let us run with patience the race that is set before us. Repeatedly in so many of Paul's writing, he talks about running the race, pressing on. It's always going forward with Paul, always. There are things that would beset us. There are weights that we need to set aside. There are things that are encumbering us. But we have this witness, this cloud of saints that's saying, hey, Joe, hey, Mary, hey, Dan, hey, everyone, you can make it. We did under great persecution. And there are cheerleaders up there cheering us on. And one day we're going to be in that company of saints and we're going to be cheering others on as well. Ah, oh, beloved. It's so great when you look at the lives of the saints and know it's there. It's our schoolmaster. We can learn from every single one. There's a lesson there in each one, detailed just for you and me. We'll be right back with more of Bethlehem Glory.

0: trust in God's providence. He was working then. He's working today. Lighthouse TV, sharing God's message every day. We're viewer supported. 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
1: 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What are scarabs, and why are they important? 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Gary will be here to answer these questions and more on our next episode of Digging for Truth.
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3: We'll be reading verses 32 to 35 now. It's about the power of faith, because there's power in faith and what it can achieve for you and me. And he says in verse 32, "And what shall I more say? For the time will fail me if I tell you of Gideon, Barak, Samson, Jephthah, David, Samuel, and the prophets, who through faith subdued kingdoms, wrought righteousness, obtained promises, stopped the mouths of lions, quenched the power of fire, escaped the edge of the sword from weaknesses, were made strong, waxed mighty in war, turned to flight armies of aliens, and women received their dead by resurrection." He's saying it would take too much time. We can't go through all this. But he's saying there's power. If he were to name all of the judges and all of the kings and all of the prophets, the epistle of Hebrews would probably be longer than the Bible itself. So he can't go into all of that. But he's saying this is the history and of the nation of Israel and what they have done. He's saying to the Jewish believers, look at their lives, how God works sovereignly in their lives. And they had the spirit of faith. They trusted Him. And they subdued kingdoms, it says. They subdued kingdoms. In Corinthians, it says, the kingdom of God is not in word, but in power. In power. And he's talking about the power of God now. And he says in Hebrews, the first chapter, we read this one, "But unto the Son he saith, Thy throne, O God, is forever, a scepter of righteousness of thy kingdom." It's a righteous kingdom, and there's power in that kingdom, and it's forever. They subdued kingdoms. They wrought righteousness. They obtained promises. He mentions all of these things. They were delivered from wild beasts. They stopped the mouths of lions, quenched the power of fire, escaped the sword. From weakness were made strong, waxed mighty in war, and turned to flight armies of aliens. And the women received their dead. They were resurrected. Remember the story in Kings when Elijah, the little on top of him, and he becomes alive again. It was the widow's only son, resurrected from the dead. That's a picture of my resurrection life and what the Spirit of God does to you and me. Remember when Jesus was called to the home and the little girl had already died? And he said, "She's not dead, she's just sleeping, although she indeed was dead." He said that for their sake. And he says to the damsel, "Talitha kumai," that is, "I say unto thee, damsel, arise." And the girl

promised. He's faithful. The one who promised you and me is faithful. So without trials, we can't even be in the school of faith. We're constantly in that school. Some of us are in primary courses, elementary courses, graduate courses, but we're always there. And sometimes we have to go back and repeat courses over and over again. There's a school of learning, a school of faith, a school of the Spirit. And without trials, we can't learn the things of God. And if we say we don't need this and we're selfish about that and self-centered, that's the death of faith. Let's just look at the life of Gideon. There's Gideon. He's hiding in the wine press, and the Lord speaks to him, "Gideon, thou mighty man of valor." He's hiding. But God had a calling on his life. And Gideon arose to the occasion. He's given an army of 22,000, and he has to whittle it down to 300 that lap the water from the pond like dogs. That's his army. And what is his weapon? Lamps. But you see, he went with the lamp of God before him. And he was victorious because there's power. You may think, well, the armies around us are greater, my enemy is greater. Oh, beloved, but when you have the lamp of God, "For Gideon and the Lord," they shouted. Let's look at the life of Barak. He was appointed by Deborah, the prophetess, to lead the army against Sisera. Remember the story about Jael who put that tent peg through the enemy's heart, the woman that went into the head, into the tent? We see that in the life of Barak. He led the army against Sisera. What about David, the youngest son of Jesse? The youngest son of Jesse. The other seemed more qualified, more educated, stronger. And here's this young boy out in the countryside, penned the most poetic, inspirational hymns in the Old Testament. Most of the book of Psalms are written by David. Yes, he failed in some ways, but God had a calling on his life. And he went out, he slew the lion, he slew the bear, but most of all, the Philistine. And we may have the lions and the bears and the Philistines, but just with that little slingshot and that little stone, the stone of God, that's all we need. We need to, and there's a power in faith, and we see that in the life of David. Samuel, the young child, just a child, hears the voice of God when he was in the temple at Shiloh. And he finally had to ask Eli what he was hearing. And then Eli tells him, "It's the Lord. Listen to when he speaks to you," after three times. And Samuel grows up to be this great prophet and man of God. There's power in faith. So we see that God's chosen instruments for the work of his redeeming people. There's power in God's word. So we may have to fight against iniquity, against worldliness, against the things of this world, because we do have an adversary. He's that toothless roaring lion, like I always tell you. He might gum you to death, but he can't really harm you. I know he frightens us from time to time, but we have to know that Jesus is victorious. When he said on Calvary those three words, "It is finished," what did he mean? That I only won half the battle, and now you have to pick up the battle now because I didn't defeat Satan? No, he never said that. We need to just give ourselves wholly to the Lordship of Jesus Christ, surrender to him because he won the victory on Calvary. Satan has been defeated. He's a defeated foe. He's a defeated foe. And greater is he that's in me and in you today than he that's in the world. We'll see you next time on Bethlehem Glory. God bless you, one and all.

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0: Well, good morning. It is primary election day all across Pennsylvania. I hope you're voting. I'm Jeff Coleman.
1: And I'm Deborah Pinkerton. Welcome to Morning Light.
0: Well, from Dr. Jack Kevorkian to proposed Pennsylvania legislation, our Morning Light panel will examine the growing legislative push for physician-assisted suicide and the underlying question of what exactly defines human dignity. Deborah, it's a huge question and increasingly significant in many of these races.
1: Yeah, and my pastor actually spoke about it this weekend.
0: Really?
1: Yeah.
0: Incredible, yeah.
1: And here's a preview of what's coming up later in the show. Dance, music, theater, Kavod Performing Arts offers these classes in a godly environment. The goal is to inspire excellence in the arts to build community and impact lives. The executive director is here, and we will chat with her.
0: Very excited to see your dance steps this morning.
1: Yes. You're going to do the dance.
0: We'll see. Well, many Americans first encountered the idea of physician-assisted suicide back in 1990. That's when Dr. Jack Kevorkian, remember him? Later nicknamed Dr. Death, helped Janet Atkins of Portland, Oregon, end her life using the assisted suicide machine he designed himself. The case ignited a national debate over morality, medicine, and personal autonomy. At the time, most Americans remained pretty uneasy with the idea, with strong moral and religious opposition shaping public opinion. Today, however, physician-assisted suicide laws continue spreading across the country, including proposed legislation right here in Pennsylvania. Pretty extraordinary.
1: It is. Well, here in Pennsylvania, lawmakers have repeatedly introduced legislation known as the MAID Act, Medical Aid in Dying. This allows terminally ill patients to request lethal medication from a physician. Supporters call it a compassionate end-of-life choice. Opponents like the PA Family Institute warns these laws could place the elderly, disabled, and depressed at risk of subtle pressure to really end their lives, which is so sad. Nationwide, 10 states and the District of Columbia now allow some form of assisted suicide.
0: Well, the Pennsylvania Family Institute points to countries like the Netherlands and Canada, where eligibility steadily expanded beyond just terminal illnesses. Critics fear legal safeguards weaken over time and argue physician-assisted suicide changes the mission of medicine itself, from healing and comfort to intentionally ending life. Beneath the politics and emotion lies a deeper question: what defines human dignity, especially when suffering enters the picture? That's the question for the Morning Light panel. John Wetzel, Michael Gear, and Caleb Steindl all back with us this morning to handle a very difficult topic. And this issue has not creeped in or crept in to too many of the congressional races across Pennsylvania, but it will. Michael, when you're looking at an issue that in the 90s was really not on our radar, so shocking. I remember all the profiles on Dr. Kevorkian because Dr. Kevorkian had this kind of persona, I think, that made people say, I don't think that's for me. But then steadily, over time, the language has changed, and proponents have softened the language. What? Give us a little history, a thumbnail of this issue and how it got here.
2: Yeah, so you mentioned about physician-assisted suicide in Oregon. Dr. Kevorkian engaged in that. What we've seen is it come to a number of states in the United States of America, but more notably in Europe, and especially in countries like the Netherlands and in Belgium. And as it has spread, one of the things that you and Deborah just talked about in there is that critics are concerned that the laws will be weakened over time, mm-hmm. that there'll be more. That has been the practice in Canada, in the Netherlands, and things. One example of that is a group of physicians, the Quebec College of Physicians in Canada, have called for allowing parents the opportunity to have their babies between under 1 year old to have the choice to have them participate in physician-assisted suicide or medical aid.
0: Explain that to me. What would that exactly mean?
2: So that means that if you know, this is what these doctors are calling for in Canada, is to say that if a baby is born and has certain deformities or other things where they say it's suffering at some level, that the parents should have the ability to go to the state and say, we want our baby put to death.
0: This is after, this
2: after
0: is not
2: birth.
0: Abortion. This is after
2: is
0: birth.
2: Up to age one. So you know, what's interesting is the phrase, the euphemism that's being used now. It used to be physician-assisted suicide, and people kind of understood
0: right.
2: that term. Changing now to medical aid in dying, like the bill that's being proposed
0: wow.
2: here in Pennsylvania, using medical aid in dying. And medicine is not killing. And so even just using the word medical aid is a misnomer, because medicine should be a healing art, not one that delivers death.
0: Caleb, you're the messaging guy. You're the communications person who's responsible for kind of helping people to understand complex issues simply. I see you on social media a lot. How do you take an issue where the words are so upside down and twisted and help people without... I mean, because you're walking into people's bedrooms, mm-hmm. hospital rooms, where people are watching a loved one suffering, and they're saying, can't somebody do anything? And the doctor says, we can't preserve the life or the quality of life, you often hear. A lot. This sounds like, boy, it's a painful, difficult option. And then here you are opposing legislation that could essentially not allow options for people, medical assistance in dying. Sounds soft and gentle and kind.
3: Yeah, so one of the things that comes to mind, and that is difficult. I think it's worth acknowledging that it's a really, right. really difficult issue, and it's hard for us to talk about it when we're not in that situation. So that is one thing that is worth thinking about. We're not in that situation. I don't know what that's like. Right. However, just because we're not in that situation doesn't change what's true and what's not. It right. doesn't change the dignity and worth of the human individual. And the thing you mentioned about, you know, going inside these individual situations, if we look at the Netherlands, what we've seen is a lot of coercion. Mm. We've seen so much coercion to the point where sometimes these people aren't even the ones making their own decisions for themselves. The families are jumping in and saying, well, we're going to make this. We don't know. We might be pressuring this person into this. It's also worth it for medical institutions to be able to take care of the problem and not have to worry about caring for people and putting more money into
0: that. They're expensive.
3: They're expensive. They even got to a point in the Netherlands where some elderly people were carrying around anti-euthanasia cards to make sure, let it be known, I don't want to participate in this at all. And so that's a really big slippery slope to the point where, like, we have to understand there's already coercion that's going on.
0: So, John, you can hear these gentlemen talking, and you might, if you're just tuning in, say, oh, but they're just, you know, this is the Pennsylvania Family Institute. They always go there. They're always alarmists. They're always saying the slippery slope, it's going to happen. And generally, they're right on where the slope is headed. How do you help people understand that a person who cannot speak, who does not have anything to contribute to society, has any value or worth, especially when there's an enormous insurance bill, a copay, a big price tag attached with preserving their life?
4: Yeah, and I appreciate, you know, the people grappling with this, how difficult it is, right?
0: Yeah.
4: But for Christians, you know, let's just ground this in the foundation of Christianity. Our God loved us so much that he became human. Mm-hmm. And he lived with our human frailties to the point where he was able to be killed. Mm. But the beauty of Christianity is that when he rose from the dead, mm-hmm. it really represents the fact that we both have a body and a soul, and that soul's immortal. Mm. So as Christians, our focus is to be on the soul and the part that's going to live forever. And it's very clear in that framing, in that very specific Christian framing.
0: So take it out of the Christian framing and then put your hat on as the Secretary of Corrections, who had to deal with the preserving life of people that society generally says don't have any value because they're a burden on society. And we always talk in corrections and prisons about price tags, how much these people cost and cost to society. How do you help people outside of the prison walls understand that no matter how expensive that a life is worth preserving?
4: Well, I mean, I can point to a very specific example. We created hospice programs at all our prisons because the dignity of life, no matter where that life exists, is important to us. And I think it's important to a society. You know, how we treat people incarcerated really says who we are. So, I think life deserves dignity. And in the case of the hospice programs we created, I thought it was very important that people were able to die with dignity.
0: You don't understand my situation is often how we approach these public policy issues. And I can imagine some people right now who are saying that, who are looking like, you don't get it. You don't get how complex this is. And I don't have the resources. And I don't have the manpower. And I still have to work. And my mother, my father, my uncle, my grandfather wants to die with some dignity. Why can't you let him have that and have some measure of control over life?
2: So those are the challenging things that's been recognized by all the panelists here, that those are challenging things. Those arguments in favor of so-called compassion sort of tend to win the day in some of these places where they've enacted this. But the guardrails that need to be put in place, the situations of the slippery slope are real. We see it in Canada, where 5% of the deaths in Canada are now because of physician-assisted suicide.
5: 5%.
2: Right. And in every jurisdiction where they have legalized physician-assisted suicide, they have not seen a reduction in suicide rates, but actually an increase in suicide rates. So when the society chooses death, and then the coercion that comes into place, elderly people are viewed as excess baggage that we need to get rid of, and that's the real challenge here.
0: Caleb, your generation is thinking a lot about issues right now, and they're thinking a lot about where they're going to stand. And I think there's often a reluctance in people kind of under the age of 30 to make judgment calls on things like this. When I hear you, you're making very direct, pointed, grounded arguments that are connected to a value system. How do you make these arguments in a world that doesn't agree with your set stated principles and values?
3: Mm-hmm. Well, if we don't have some level of acknowledging what a human being is worth, we're going to devolve into chaos as a society. We have to have some level of understanding of what dignifies and why a human being is valuable. And so the Bible talks about that, but also, I mean, so we talk about in Genesis the dignity of human life. We talk about, you know, in Psalms talks about God numbering our days and God being in control of that. And and kind of, Michael, sort of to what you talked about as well, I mentioned this before, is just because there is a certain situation where someone says you don't know what that's like doesn't change what is good and right to something being wrong or vice versa. Right, and so that's the really important thing to understand. It's the same issue with when we talk about abortion, right? Just because there is a situation that we don't know what it's like, or just because I'm a man and you're a woman, or whatever, that doesn't change what's right and wrong. And so the really important thing we need as a society to get back to understanding what the value of human beings. We're made in the image of God. There's dignity and inherent value, and what we should be doing is not seeking to eliminate and erode that value, but using the technology we have, palliative care, and actually trying to ease the pain of these people, and not eliminating that dignity.
0: Well, that'll be the final word today. PAFamily.org, a white paper, some resources on this issue. I hope if people haven't taken a stand on the issue, at least that they begin to ask the hard question. So thank you, gentlemen, very much. Well, coming up on Morning Light, Kavod is a family-friendly performing arts theater that produces live Christian entertainment, Broadway-style musicals, plays, dramas, and holiday shows. Deborah speaks with the executive director and founder. Up next, you're watching Morning Light right here on Lighthouse TV.
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1: 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Kavod Performing Arts has been in Lancaster County for more than 20 years. Joining us is the executive director and founder, Connie Diener, and assistant artistic director of dance, Meredith Vieira. Thank you both for being with us.
12: Thank you.
1: So, Connie, tell us about Kavod Performing Arts.
12: Sure.
5: Well, kavod means the glory of God in Hebrew, and we are there just to give God the glory, to be able to share His love, His goodness through the arts. And we offer over 150 classes a week in two different locations, three buildings, where kids come together, adults, families, to learn and to learn with excellence at the same time giving glory to the Lord.
8: So how did it come about? You've been around for a number of
5: years. Yeah, right. A long time. It's been 21 years now that my daughter and I together really felt like we wanted to do something with excellence and to be able to marry excellence along with Jesus and just representing who He is in all that we do. And so, we offer lots of classes in all different genres of dance and theater and music and along with the theater as well.
8: And you've grown since you started.
5: Yeah, we have. It's been quite a journey. We are nonprofit, 501c3. So it has been really awesome to see what the Lord has done. It's only through Him that we've been able to expand quite rapidly here, especially in the last 5 years.
8: So tell us, how do you weave the gospel into your classes?
5: Yeah, sure. I really feel really what my heart has been and our passion of our staff as well and our leaders is to really bring the gospel through who we are. So as teachers, our teachers love Jesus. And for example, they open in prayer every class. And just by living it and being available, and we have a cafe where the kids hang out, the parents and the families hang out. There's plenty of opportunity to pray with the students. But I'm just a firm believer. We don't have scriptures like hanging at every corner, even though we're clearly faith-based. But we are there to just be who we are and to love the kids and value them as Christ values them, and we've just seen such huge results from that.
8: Meredith, talk to us about the classes that you teach.
11: Yeah, I have the joy and honor to teach classes from ages like 6 up until 70. I teach some worship dance classes, modern ballet, point, and I direct our teen outreach group as well, City Light. It's just my joy to be able to create a safe space through Kavod for the students to grow and learn in their technique and their artistry and expression. Yeah.
8: I know that my daughter was in dance when she was younger, and at the end there was a recital.
11: Yes.
8: So how does it work? Do you have a recital as well?
11: Yes, we do. Because we have so many classes, we actually have three giant recitals coming up in a couple of weeks in June. And they're going to be at the Lancaster Mennonite High School. And so the kids and the adults through all ages get to just showcase what they've been learning in their classes each year.
8: Yeah, that is wonderful. Yeah. That's always such an exciting time to see how your child has grown as far as dance is concerned. So how do you share the gospel, and what is the reaction that you receive from students in your class?
11: That's a great question. Yeah, I think a lot of the families at the studio are Christian families, and so the students are very receptive and eager to engage with the gospel in classes. And in worship classes, we'll do Bible studies and worship prompts based out of scripture. And then in our technique classes, I think, as Connie was saying, just bringing that value over them, because sometimes the dance world can be a harsh place where you feel beat down or criticized, or you have a comparison, insecurity. And so our heart is really to be able to breed excellence as well as valuing the individual and nurturing them in their heart and their spirit as they're growing, and just in their identity. And so, the kids, even if one gets injured during the class maybe or is feeling, hurt or sick that day, the kids are so quick to rally around and pray for that student. And as teachers, we want to emulate that as well, to just be a community and be there for one another through that.
8: Yeah, you're right. This is not something that you would expect to see in a dance studio.
3: For sure.
8: Oh, my goodness. Meredith, talk about the summer program. You have a busy summer coming up.
11: Yes, we do. All throughout July, we have many different opportunities for kids and for adults and things as well. And so we have two summer camps for children, one at our Mannheim location and one in New Holland as well. And so we have Beautifully and Wonderfully Made in Mannheim, and that's primarily for little girls, like ages 3 to 8. And at all of our camps, we do crafts, we do different styles of dance, we do Bible story time, and they do get to have a showcase at the end as well of the week. And then in New Holland, we have Once Upon a Kingdom, and that's for boys and girls up to ages 12. And then as well, we have our summer dance intensive for a little bit stronger technique development, where we have guest faculty come in from around the country, and that is for ages 10 and up. Yeah.
8: Oh, yeah, so very exciting. So many different opportunities.
11: Yes, yeah.
8: Now, Connie, you also have a very special camp, Camp Create. Talk to us about
5: that. Yeah, that is really just one of my favorite camps that we have, and it's for teens and adults with intellectual disabilities. And so we have different ones from Down syndrome to where they can't speak, but they can express themselves. And so we have a camp in the evenings for them for 1 week, as well as we have a program for them all school year as well that they can attend a class. And just valuing them and loving on them and mixing them in with our student body, you know, with the other students has been really an important value of ours, so they can see that, hey, these kids and adults, they have something to offer too, and that they feel that love and that acceptance of Jesus.
8: And why is it important to have a camp like this? Why did you decide to do this?
5: Well, I feel like there's so much of that, a need in the artistic community that's, it's not out there, it's not made available for them, that often they get slighted or there's not programs that are geared towards them. And so having something like this for them has just been a really big plus for them. And we have them in the recital, and when they dance, I don't think there's a dry eye in the whole place. It just really helps you appreciate life and really who they are.
8: And what is the reaction that you receive from them?
5: Oh, they just are. This is their dance studio, they say. And this is my dance studio. And they have fallen in love. They're just really lovely, lovely people. And so they're always giving us hugs. They just bring, they bring a joy to us as well as really what it does for them in their own lives.
8: Mm-hmm. So let's talk about the summer musical that you're going to be working on.
5: Yeah. So we're doing Shrek Jr. It's actually a camp. That camp is full. It's a two-week camp during the day. And so they put up a show in 2 weeks with full costumes and lighting and sound in our theater. And then we have performances on the weekend. And so anyone can come and see the show. But it's such an amazing show. Our staff, our volunteers do such a good job, again, valuing each person, changing the culture of the arts, and just loving on them and seeing how that produces such amazing fruit in their lives.
8: Mm. And because of the overwhelming response, you're expanding. Tell
5: we
8: us
5: are.
8: About that.
5: Yeah, we're excited. We are adding 6,000 square feet into Mannheim in our location. We have 6,000 square feet there now. And so right next door, it's actually knocking out the wall between the two spaces and adding a black box theater that seats 120. And then also a studio, which changes into an acro studio. We also have another dance studio and private lesson rooms, a foyer for concessions. And again, our heart is to serve the community and to really bring people together to really see how God can really influence us through the arts. And, you know, our kids, our families say, these are my people. I found my place. Mm. Because so many times I feel in the world or in schools that the artistic people get overlooked. They beat to a little bit different drum, but they're amazing. And so we honor them and value them and give them a place to create.
8: Oh, wonderful. Mm-hmm. What type of impact has Kavod had on your families?
5: Yeah, that's such an overwhelming question in a way, because we've seen so much that has happened through the years. We even have students that went on to college and come back and are teaching for us. They just want to give back to the community. But I feel like it has spread far beyond our walls, which is really the heart. Is, you know, we do missions trips once a year. We do a summer camp in different countries where we take a team over. But giving that influence that goes beyond us, that they can go on and do even greater things. They may even go on, not even do the arts, but they've, something has been planted inside of them, and we've just seen that just grow and has been really effective in our community and our families.
8: And how about for you, Meredith? How has this impacted the people that you've worked with?
11: Yeah, I feel emotional even just thinking about it. I think just seeing firsthand the way that the Lord can bring healing and belonging and redemption through art and through movement, just getting to see the students have personal breakthroughs or being able to share the gospel, you know, through movement and through storytelling in that way is so powerful. And I think art sort of like breaks down those barriers that we can sort of build up, and just seeing the families, yeah, really find a community, as you said, that they feel as though they can belong, and just the healing that I've been able to see that bring to young girls or teenage girls, you know, struggling with insecurities, or, you know, moms who didn't have the opportunity to dance when they were young and now they want to invest in that. And just being able to find a place to do that, yeah. Mm-hmm.
8: That is wonderful. Thank you both for being here and sharing this with us.
5: Yes, thank you for having us.
8: To learn more about Kavod and their summer camp program, visit kavod.org. Stay with us. We're back right after the break.

Welcome back. Well, Elon Musk, you know him. He's backing technology connecting the human brain to computers. He's been a busy man lately. His plan? Well, restore partial vision to the blind and then to restore speech to the vocally impaired. Now, the technology isn't quite there yet. There's still a lot of development and testing, but participants in human trials so far have been able to play games and type just by the act of thinking. Now, Mr. Musk is a pretty creative force, some would say a disruptive force, a revolutionary in the areas of exploration, the car industry, even government. He's upended all of those things. But he calls this latest innovation Jesus-level technology. Interesting choice of words. But what Musk, I think most of us miss about the miracles of Jesus, is the physical healing part. Those physical conditions weren't the most important piece of his ministry here on earth. It was the healing of the soul. That's why he came. Forgiveness, restoring a world ravaged by sin. That's what he did. And then giving life, life itself, to the dead. He that believeth in me, though he were dead, yet shall he live, he promised. Elon's technology, no matter how next level, doesn't really come close to the power of the man who even today is bringing people back to life. I know many of you have experienced that healing power. For Deborah and the entire Morning Light team, I'm Jeff Coleman. Thanks for watching today. Take a minute to check on your neighbors. Pray for our troops. Don't forget to vote on this important primary day. Polls are open until 8 p.m. Then let's plan to meet back here again, God willing, tomorrow morning.

trust in God's providence. He was working then. He's working today. Lighthouse TV, sharing God's message every day. 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

Hi, I'm Margaret Huber with Lighthouse TV, and I want to personally invite you to write to us. Whether you're sharing a prayer request, a testimony, or how a particular program has touched your heart, your letters mean so much to us. Here's one received from Sandra. She said, I am blessed watching Channel 49 in York, PA on my little antenna out my window. It's special for us when we receive your thoughtful messages in the mail. It reminds us that behind every screen is a real person with a story, a family, and a walk with the Lord. And when you write, we pray. So take a few minutes, grab a pen, and let us know how Lighthouse TV is encouraging you and how we can pray for you. We can't wait to hear from you.

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It can shape what we think about. It can shape the directions and affections of our hearts. And oftentimes, we don't really think through what worship truly means and what worship through music could be and should be in God's design for the world. Join us this week for One Day Closer as we explore that topic with Jeremy Harkins.

0: today, folks. Thank you for joining us here at Your Health. On today's program, we'd like to talk about intestinal dysbiosis and the yeast syndrome. Intestinal dysbiosis is when the bacteria of your intestinal tract is out of kilter, and yeast commonly overgrows and creates problems with your health. We have some new scientific updates on intestinal dysbiosis that are most fascinating. You'll want to stay tuned for that. But first, let's go to our news. Let's see what's happening in the health world. Low levels of vitamin D precede the development of type 1 diabetes in children. New research reported in Diabetology and conducted in Germany compared vitamin D levels in 108 children with antibodies to their pancreas islet cells, a condition called prediabetes type 1. They compared those kids with 406 healthy children with no antibodies. They found the children who were in a pre-diabetic state had significantly lower levels of vitamin D in their bloodstream. The research concludes vitamin D deficiency precedes the initiation of type 1 diabetes. However, they also found if and when the disease progresses, it does not seem to be influenced by vitamin D levels. Related research reported in the Annals of Allergy, Asthma, and Immunology found higher doses of vitamin D help to calm chronic urticaria or hives. Researchers evaluated 38 patients who had hives for at least 5 years. All took a triple drug allergy protocol, and all took vitamin D. However, half took 4,000 units, while the other half took only 600 units. They found after 1 week, all subjects showed a 33% improvement in symptoms, relief probably attributable to the drug therapy. But after 3 months, the group that took 4,000 units of vitamin D showed an additional 40% improvement in their symptoms. Here we go again. More groundbreaking research on vitamin D. Vitamin D deficiency precedes the onset of type 1 diabetes in children. Now, you'll remember that type 1 diabetes or insulin-dependent diabetes most often occurs in children and young adults. Its origin stems from an autoimmune process that destroys the pancreas islet cells. These are the cells that make insulin, so that makes sense, doesn't it? Now, the study from Germany finds that vitamin D deficiency occurs before the onset of the disease, when the antibodies to the pancreas are first detected. Now, this does not necessarily mean that vitamin D deficiency is a single root cause, but we do know for sure vitamin D deficiency plays a role. The reason I say that is because continued vitamin D deficiency did not predict a progression onto diabetes. Well, in any event, the American Academy of Pediatrics recommends all babies and children take 400 units of vitamin D, while adolescents up to 18 should ingest 1,000 units. So be sure your kids, especially breastfed infants, are provided with extra D, because breast milk is low in vitamin D. It provides everything else they need nutritionally, but not vitamin D. And the second study is most fascinating. High intakes of vitamin D help chronic urticaria or hives. This means it is also possible that higher doses of vitamin D may help angioedema, a condition similar to hives. The omega-3 DHA may help children get a better night's sleep. Researchers from the University of Oxford enrolled 362 children, ages 7 to 9, who were all struggling to learn how to read. The parents of the children filled out a general health questionnaire. The researchers learned that 40% of the children suffered from regular sleep disturbances, such as resistance to bedtime, anxiety about sleep, and constant waking during the night. Half the children were given 600 milligrams of DHA each day. The children's sleep was monitored during the entire 16-week study. They found the children that were given DHA showed a remarkable improvement in their sleep, with a one-hour increase in sleep time each night and 7 fewer episodes of waking each night. The study was published in the Journal of Sleep Research. Well, this one's an eye-opener. Giving DHA or fish oil to children who are struggling with sleep helps to increase their sleep time by about an hour a night, while it leads to 7 fewer waking episodes per night. Folks, 4 out of 10 kids in this study had trouble with their sleep, and the discovery of this high rate actually surprised the researchers, as it did me. But thinking back during my family practice years, it was common for mothers to express concern about the difficulty their grade school children had in falling asleep and staying asleep. We did not know at that time a little fish oil or DHA would help, but now we do. This study selected children who were having trouble learning to read, and at this point in time, that part of the study has not been completed, but when it is, we will keep you up to date. Now, it stands to reason that fish oil will help because we know that when kids get a good night's sleep, their school performance typically improves. We also have other fish oil-related research I'd like you to know. The University of Eastern Finland found that fish oil helps to increase large particle HDL levels. This is the type of HDL that protects from cardiovascular disease. And the study found eating 3 to 4 meals a week of fatty fish, like salmon or trout, or supplementing your diet with higher amounts of fish oil, say 6 to 8 grams a day, is adequate for that benefit. Well, today on Your Health, we'd like to discuss intestinal dysbiosis and the yeast syndrome that often results. Would it shock you to learn that the majority of you who are struggling with your health, you're struggling because you have not addressed these yeast issues? Well, stay tuned and we'll help you understand how to finally make progress. We'll be right back.
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0: 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If you are diabetic, this is your quick daily checklist that could make life better. 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There are thousands of fungal species, and at least 200 of them have been found to cause human diseases.
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0: Welcome back, everyone. It's such a blessing to be with you today. Well, today's show is going to be quite interesting. Richard is going to be sharing with you a lot of new studies, new research that's come out on intestinal dysbiosis and yeast overgrowth. This is so amazing. And you know what we say, good health begins and ends in the intestines. So I know this sounds kind of weird, but it's really true, and you're going to see how probiotics are so important for your good health and taking care and control of the yeast. Now, Richard, right. A lot of people will have a yeast problem, or they'll think of systemic candida, but they don't really think of how the relationship would be between that and dysbiosis.
1: That's right. And when a patient goes to a doctor who does not agree with these principles, expresses concern, could it be yeast? The doctor says, well, there's no research on that. You know, that's unproven. We don't know that. Well, that has changed. We have more research than ever. Folks, the typical adult has between 2 to 3 pounds of living organisms living inside in their intestinal tract. There are more bacterial cells than human cells. There's more bacterial DNA than human DNA in a human. It makes you wonder, in a comical sense, who's in charge, me or my intestinal bacteria? Well, obviously, we're in charge, but these bacteria play a profound and critical role in our health. The average healthy person has around 300 different types of living organisms in their intestinal tract, but there is a potential of several thousands of different organisms that could occur that's unique to you, unique to me, and unique to somebody else. Bacteria, fungi, yeast, protozoans, viruses that normally live in the intestine. These are all common and normal. If that delicate balance is altered, set askew, bad things happen, okay? A major offending agent when the bacterial content of the gut is set askew is the overgrowth of yeast, candida, and other fungi-type organisms. Today, I'd like to take you on a scientific journey, so to speak, and review the new scientific research on intestinal dysbiosis. That is the state when the bowel flora is off. It's what really leads to your overgrowth of yeast. When we first started this program some 10 years ago, there were fewer than 30 scientific writings that even mentioned intestinal dysbiosis. Fewer than 30. In the last 10 years, there have been over 450 peer-reviewed scientific journals that now discuss intestinal dysbiosis with original research, and I would like to review a few of those that have occurred in just the last few years alone. The last 18 months, all of these have come in. Let's start. Current Opinions in Microbiology. They recently published an article that showed dysbiosis shows decreased bacterial diversity. So that 300 microorganisms is condensed down to fewer. And it changes the metabolic function of the entire organism. Dysbiosis harbors pathogens that leads to inflammation and systemic disease. We have proof of this now. Okay? And these pathogens develop into aggressive, disease-causing agents that can be transmitted to others. So what we're saying, husband and wife, if you're living together, one person develops dysbiosis, the other doesn't do any of the prerequisites, like take antibiotics. The one who took the antibiotics gets dysbiosis, but even the other one can develop it because they live together. It can be transmitted to other people. This is new information. Journal of Clinical Gastroenterology, evidence showing unique dysbiosis of Crohn's disease that features multiple fungal overgrowth and its role in intestinal dysbiosis. They've now been able to show that the unique dysbiosis of Crohn's is intimately involved in this fungal overgrowth. Okay? This means Crohn's disease patients, treat the yeast and you're going to get better. That's what it means, and we have scientific evidence of that. World Journal of Gastroenterology, the mechanism of how dysbiosis can lead to Crohn's disease, they've mapped all this out now. Free Radical Biology and Medicine, evidence that inflammatory bowel disease, that's like Crohn's disease and ulcerative colitis, is the result of a dysregulated immune system's response to normal gut flora and its resultant intestinal dysbiosis. In other words, as your bowel flora alters, it changes your immune response, and it changes how your body reacts to gut flora and how it ends up in intestinal dysbiosis. They've been able to clarify the mechanisms by which that happens now. nutrition in the hospital patient, review of how dysbiosis leads to Crohn's disease in children. We've even refined this down to children now. Journal of Nutrition, animal model. They were able to study of how vitamin D deficiency must be present before intestinal dysbiosis can induce colitis. This is a statement that in a position that we've held for many years on this program, that nutrient deficiencies lead to dysbiosis. We now have proof of that now. And vitamin D is the key one. We kind of thought that would happen, didn't we? Vitamin D. Okay, more. Current gastroenterology. Evidence of how long-term non-steroidal anti-inflammatory use leads to dysbiosis and how it resembles dysbiosis due to poor hygiene. Let me explain. If you're taking ibuprofen, aspirin, Feldene, any of the anti-inflammatories on a daily basis, a regular basis, it leads to profound dysbiosis. And that type of dysbiosis resembles the type that would occur if you never took a bath, you never showered, you never washed your clothes, you never cleaned your dishes, you lived in a filthy squalor. Isn't this amazing? And this results because you're taking an anti-inflammatory pain medicine on a daily basis. How many of you take Advil every day? Okay? This is causing a state of chaos in your intestinal tract that must be addressed. It will lead to problems, I assure you. And this set of researchers showed the mechanism of how it works. We need to pay attention to this. Anything that relieves pain can give you troubles down the road. Just keep it in mind. Expert opinions in biological therapies. Discussion of how alteration in liver function and bile composition leads to intestinal dysbiosis. Any gallbladder disease, any type of liver disease, fatty infiltration of the liver causes a profound effect on the bowel flora, and vice versa. They discuss both in this. So this is the point. Gallstones, you're going to have dysbiosis. Hepatitis C, you're going to have dysbiosis. Treating that dysbiosis is important. That's the point of all these. Pay attention as we go through. Listen for your condition. It will lead to treatment options that can change your life. It's that important. More. Gastroenterology. Discussion of how dysbiosis leads to fatty liver disease, alcoholic liver disease, and cirrhosis and liver disease in general. Keep in mind, every drop of blood from the gut goes to the liver. If the bowel flora is off, it creates hormones, chemicals, toxins that your liver must process. This stresses the liver. It leads to troubles. Treat the dysbiosis, liver disease gets better. Okay? Keep that in mind. The journal Gut, discovery of a subset of irritable bowel patients whose condition starts after an intestinal infection or dysbiosis. Irritable bowel syndrome, every fifth American has IBS. Among this group is a subset who has severe irritable bowel syndrome. This subset typically shows a syndrome of non-steroidal anti-inflammatory drug intolerance. Ibuprofen just kills your stomach, okay? It also shows food intolerances and food allergies, okay? And respiratory allergies. This is the syndrome emerging. We're seeing more and more people with this, and I assure you, vitamin D deficiency is at the root of this syndrome. Does this sound like you with food intolerances, IBS, okay? All right. Diabetes and metabolism research. Discussion of evidence of how diabetes type 2 leads to dysbiosis and the possibility of the reverse. They have enough information that shows diabetes alters the bowel flora. We've known that for a while now. But they want to determine if diabetes type 2 can start with yeast and dysbiosis. I think it does. And I'm not the only one, but we'll let you know as that research comes in. Next one, diabetes. Animal model of how drinking water pH induces dysbiosis and type 1 diabetes. The pH of your drinking water affects your dysbiosis. Remember, we've talked about this. The acidity of the pH, that's what that means. But also think about the chlorine they put in. The fluorine, that affects the pH too. It's the chemistry of it all. This is what they're talking about. This affects our intestinal flora. This means you don't even have to take medicines to get dysbiotic. You don't have to be on antibiotics. It's the effect of the drinking water. Here's another one, description of how a diet high in fruits and vegetables, how it affects our bowel flora and our risk of diabetes. They found that if you are at high risk for diabetes, pre-diabetic, even in the early stage of type 2 diabetes, if you go to a plant-based diet, which is what we always say, cut your sugars out, you can actually reverse the physiology of diabetes. Pretty amazing. Let's go to our break right now, but we have a few more when we return, and I'm sure your health condition will be in that group. We'll be right back.
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0: We're back, everyone, reviewing the current literature and research on intestinal dysbiosis in yeast. Isn't this just amazing how we've studied this and we've brought these stories to you for years, and now we're seeing science catching up and saying, hey, you were right.
1: Yeah.
0: This really is important, and it really did have an effect. Richard, this is just crazy. It's fabulous, though, to somehow see the validation.
1: Absolutely.
0: You know?
1: Well, here's the thing. In clinical practice, you do what you have to do to get people well.
0: That's right.
1: Even if there's no research to support it, if a certain dietary approach and a certain herb helps people, great. And it takes a while for the research scientists to catch up with what we're doing in the clinic, and I'm glad they're proving it, because that leads to confidence and it leads to more people embracing these ideas of holism. All right, get this. International Journal of Food Science and Nutrition, a whole article discussing how a diet rich in polyunsaturated fats like olive oil, fish oils, these types of fats, antioxidants found in fruits and vegetables, polyphenols, that's like your curcumin and olive leaf extract, probiotics and prebiotics, how they can reverse intestinal dysbiosis and prevent metabolic syndrome. Now, when we talk about curcumin and olive leaf, don't we always say you need your fruits and vegetables, you need your probiotics with this complete holistic plan? And this study shows the mechanisms of how that happens. This means it's going to work for you. Embrace the holistic plan, it'll make a difference. Here's another one. This one shocked me. Public health, evidence of how low-dose antibiotic exposure, and I'm talking about the antibiotics that may be given to livestock, and then you eat the livestock in the food chain, preservatives in our food, drinking water contamination, and daily antiseptic use. I'm not talking about taking an antibiotic. Low dose. They've been able to show that this environmental exposure to antiseptics and antibiotics of this type leads to intestinal dysbiosis and subsequent obesity. You're fighting the bulge, you hardly ever have taken any antibiotics, you have intestinal dysbiosis. People say to me all the time, but I don't eat that much. I don't understand why I've put on 30 pounds. It's because the metabolism of your gut is off with this dysbiosis. And you don't have to take antibiotics for this to happen. This is a huge breakthrough. It's going to help a lot of people. Indian Journal of Medical Research. This study showed evidence of how dysbiosis can lead to rheumatoid arthritis, and that we need an animal model to study this phenomena. Haven't we said that your dysbiosis is intimately linked to your autoimmune disease, and particularly in this study, rheumatoid arthritis? Okay. Here's a Russian journal, Microbial Epidemiology and Immunobiology, and it was Russian, evaluation of 96 patients with chronic pancreatitis, very terrible disease. 94% had dysbiosis, and it was typically advanced and extreme. How are these poor souls going to get better with chronic pancreatitis? Antioxidant, antioxidant, antioxidant, treat the dysbiosis, probiotics, add the prebiotics, just like we learned in this other study. Chronic pancreatitis. BMC pharmacology toxicology. Studies showing heavy metal exposure leads to dysbiosis in an animal model. Isn't this amazing? All this mercury in the mouth, exposure to cadmium from smokers, heavy metals alone can alter your bowel flora, independent of any antibiotic use. Gut. There is a scientific journal called Gut. Okay. Discussion of how the Western diet leads to dysbiosis. They're accepting these concepts now, and they're showing how the Western diet, refined diet, low in nutrients. Remember, the low nutrients can lead to dysbiosis. Western diet, fast foods, chain restaurant foods, any food that's been prepared for you, processed, changed, put in a package, it's going to lead to health problems if you eat too much of it. The occasional treat, fine. I have no problem with that, but it can't be your major food source. All right? Discussion of evidence of how dysbiosis causes rapid progression of HIV disease. There is a current movie that's out right now. I think they call it Buyer's Club. Early in the course of HIV, when we first learned about that, they found if you gave these poor souls Diflucan, it helped with their HIV. We now know the reason why. HIV leads to profound yeast overgrowth. Treat with Diflucan, it helps these people. It helps support their immune function. It took us that long to prove it, but we have the proof now. I find this amazing. This is justification for a little medicine like Difflucan, Lamisil, Nystatin. But you can use the herbals and the naturals too. They're just as effective for most people. That's been my experience. Here's another one. Detailed description of how dysbiosis causes antibiotic resistance. As these abnormal organisms grow in your gut, they can transfer resistance to antibiotics through genetic translocation. They send their DNA to another bacteria, and that propagates bacterial resistance, and nobody wants to make new antibiotics because they don't last long. The resistance comes up so quick, they're hesitant to spend $800 million or whatever it costs to develop a new drug today because the life of the drug will be very short due to this resistance. And intestinal dysbiosis is playing a part. Isn't this amazing? Just a few more. Discussion here in the Iranian Journal of Pediatrics, discussion of how radiation exposure causes dysbiosis. Cancer patients who are getting radiation treatment, you're going to develop dysbiosis. You've heard it here before. This article describes how exactly it happens. Diagnostic testing, you can lead to dysbiosis because of this radiation exposure. Terrorism attacks, nuclear accidents, this type of thing, it can lead to dysbiosis. Kidney International, description of how kidney disease causes intestinal dysbiosis and the need to know if dysbiosis leads to kidney disease. I assure you, it goes both ways. See, this is the whole point. Problems in the gut lead to problems far away from the intestine, in the heart, in the brain, in the kidney, in the spleen, in the liver. This is the point that people have a hard time getting. But due to these abnormal organisms in the gut making metabolites that are toxic to us, it poisons our system. How can you correct the condition? How can you get better if you don't treat the gut problem? You have to. Good health does begin and end in the gut. BMC Gastro, evidence of how antibiotic use leads to dysbiosis and then on to celiac disease. You know, we blamed the high gluten content of wheat, but this article shows that antibiotics use increases your risk of gluten intolerance. I didn't know that, but now we do. Okay, another good reason to be careful with those antibiotics. Evidence that airway disease is associated with dysbiosis along with respiratory dysbiosis. If you have asthma, if you have COPD, emphysema, bronchiectasis, cystic fibrosis, any ongoing lung disease, you're going to have intestinal dysbiosis. And you must treat that dysbiosis before you can hope to improve. Cystic fibrosis has its own unique intestinal dysbiosis. Discussion of evidence that shows dysbiosis causes immune dysfunction. We know that. Evidence of how diet, gut microbes, dysbiosis alters intestinal lining, leading to disease, including disease of organs far apart from the intestinal tract. Well, this has been the entire concept of Foundations for Healing and what we've talked about for 10 years now. We have the scientific evidence. Now, let's go to our break. But when we return, let's talk about the natural ways we can keep this dysbiosis in check and return to good health.
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1: I'm Dr. Becker, and this is Your Health at a Glance. 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
2: 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Best prices of the year and free shipping on orders over $50 in the mainland USA, of course, but a good time to get what you need to support healthy intestinal function, fight that yeast, as well as overall good health, things that you need just to be healthy. Well, Richard has what we call the yeast quiz to go over now. This is quite interesting, so you're going to want to take notes and listen on this one. Find out if maybe you have a yeast problem or intestinal dysbiosis problem. And Richard, I love that you're combining the two this time because they really too are, I mean, these topics are synergistic.
1: Well, honey, we have calls and letters from so many people who they're desperate, they're sick, they're miserable, they've been to doctor, their lists of medicines are often this long, and they always ask, what do I need to do to get better? This is it, folks. I wish I could respond personally to everyone. I can't, but I'm responding to you now. Pay attention to this quiz. If you flunk this quiz, as it were, you need help with your dysbiosis. Okay, here we go. Have you taken an antibiotic for a prolonged period of time? Maybe for acne, rosacea, this type of thing. And it could have been 20, 30, 40 years ago. If you did that, that's a point. Add them up. Have you taken several rounds of antibiotics recently over the last year or two? Maybe have bronchitis one winter. You know how you can do that. It's a tough winter. Have it several times. Give yourself a point, even if it was 10 years ago. Okay? Have you ever been on birth control pills? Or have you ever been on hormone replacement therapy? These hormones affect the liver. And remember how we learned you affect the bile, you're going to have dysbiosis. That's how they do this. Okay? Next one. Have you taken steroids for more than 2 weeks? You know, an asthma inhaler, a steroid shot for arthritis, that type of thing? Give yourself a point. Do you have diabetes or an autoimmune disease? We just learned about how dysbiosis can lead to these problems. Okay, if you have either of those, have you been on chemotherapy or radiation for cancer? Give yourself a point. And if you've done both, that's 2 points. All right. Are you or have you been in a damp, moldy area known to harbor fungus? Did your basement flood? That's probably the most common way. Or have a broken pipe, bad freeze and the pipes break. That's common here in Texas. We see that all the time. Do you have sugar and bread cravings? When you're overwhelmed with yeast and this dysbiotic gut flora, you crave that sweet sugar, boy. You just can't live without it. Plus, the sugar load increases dopamine, which makes you feel better for a little while. Then those yeasts percolate and grow, make alcohol and other mycotoxins, and you're miserable. So you're in a cycle. If this is you, please treat the dysbiosis. Please. Are you easily stressed to the point of exhaustion? You know, stress is a major player in this dysbiosis. Do you get less than 7 hours sleep per night? Wake up with frequent awakenings, bad dreams, muscle cramps, restless leg syndrome. This all goes with dysbiosis. Do you have the IBS syndrome? Okay. intestinal gas, bloating, cramping, food intolerances, food allergies, this type of thing, dysbiosis is involved, I assure you. Do you have frequent skin that itch, oral thrush, orifice, yeast infectious? You know, yeast overgrowth. If yeast is growing, I assure you. Now, one lady said, but I've never had a yeast infection in my life. You can still have the dysbiosis with yeast overgrowth. The amount of yeast in the intestinal tract is way up here. The amount of yeast in the genital tract is way down here. Small amount, tiny amount. The gut seeds the rest. It's called translocation. We have proof of that now. We have proof. Let's see. Do your eyes burn and itch and headaches feel like your eyes are on fire kind of thing? That is dysbiosis. Do you have at least one headache a week? Dysbiosis. Have you gained weight with your health decline? Usually when the health declines, we think of weight loss. But with this phenomenon, due to the dysbiosis and its association with weight gain and diabetes, it's dysbiotic, weight gain. All right, add them up. How many positives, how many yeses did you get? Three or more yeses, it's probably a yeast problem. Okay, and with this new information, new research, I'm going to take probably out of it. You got a yeast problem. Five or more, I assure you, your health will not improve. You know, God gave us the ability to overcome disease, but we have to create the right environment to take advantage of those genetic traits. If you have five or more, you're not going to improve until you take direct steps to improve your dysbiosis. Well, honey, let's talk about what we can do. Let's talk about the positive things. Diet always comes first, okay? Diet is primary. Raw fruits, raw vegetables, they must be low sugar. You know, I love the tropical fruits like pineapple. I truly do. They're delicious. But they're so sweet, they're not going to help you with this. You know, they need to be the tart fruits like a berry. Berries are very good. Granny Smith apples, they're very low in sugar, and you can have those without concern. And we learned about how the antioxidants, the polyphenols in the fruits and vegetables, the probiotics and the prebiotics, how they work together, scientific proof now, to reverse your dysbiosis. So this must occur. Overwhelm the intestinal tract with probiotics, kefir, sour cream, yogurt, and please take your probiotic organisms, because in the probiotic supplements, you can tailor make the probiotics. And that's exactly how we made our probiotic supplement. We went through the conditions that you write to us the most about, and we took the organisms that counter those conditions. It was tailor-made for you, this probiotic, and it needs to be a part of your plan. Low sugar, low starch fruits and vegetables, they inhibit the growth of candida. The variety of colors are those polyphenolic antioxidants that help you win this war. Medications are appropriate at times. Diflucan, nystatin, certain antibiotics can be used. But please do not discount the naturals. The advantage of the naturals is simply this. They do not interfere with your normal bowel flora. Antibiotics do. 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

0: is our hope for you today. I'm Cindy Becker. Christian counselor Dr. Henry Brandt wrote, "To dwell above with the saints we love, that will be grace and glory. But to live below with the saints we know, well, that's another story." Throughout our lives, we encounter difficult people. These souls challenge the best of us. But the Apostle Paul suggested that we maintain our grace in spite of the actions of others. Paul wrote, "If it is possible, as far as it depends on you, live at peace with everyone." Paul acknowledged it may not be possible in all cases, but we should still do our best. Try to look at difficult people through Christ's eyes. Remember, his sacrifice was for everyone, even those saints we know who challenge us. I'm Cindy Becker. This is our hope for you today. 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
0: We're back, and I've got to remind you, it is May Savings Celebration at BioInnovations, a great time to get the supplements you need to fight that yeast and fight that dysbiosis. And remember, free shipping on orders over $50 in the mainland USA, so don't miss out on this one. Well, Richard, this is just great information today.
3: Yeah.
0: And, you know, we've laid out a pretty bleak picture if we failed that test, if you will. So let's talk about what we can do to help ourselves with chronic yeast and dysbiosis.
3: Well, I can tell you there is hope and good news in this message today, because this is how you regain your vitality, folks. What else can we do? Well, prepare more of your own foods. You know, we can't let others prepare the majority of our meals. Make it a hobby. That's what we have done. Cooking is a hobby of mine. I've learned to embrace that, and the benefits are tremendous. The food tastes better, and it's healthier for you. So make it a priority to prepare more of your own foods. Don't add simple sugars to your diet. Do the best you can to get rid of the white stuff in your diet. You know, white bread, white flour, white potatoes, white rice. These are highly processed and refined. Eliminate foods with yeast. This would be breads and hard cheeses in particular. You might be surprised to learn that these are called commensal opportunists. If you're down, if your health is down, when they get into your intestinal tract, they begin to grow and proliferate as though you were a distillery or something. It just percolates and begins to grow. And when yeast grows, it releases toxins. That's the nature of these organisms. That's what's causing the damage. That's what leads to the disease of organs in distant locations. Okay. Eliminate foods that promote the growth of yeast, like melons are classically known for that. Personally, I can drink orange juice, but if I eat the orange, the whole orange, it bothers me with yeast. You have things like that. You need to learn what they are. Eat a variety of raw fruits and vegetables. Have your salads. Eat fermented dairy as tolerated. Yogurt, sour cream, kefir, cottage cheese. These are all critical to your success. Colonize the intestinal tract. Soft white cheeses are better tolerated than the hard, because the soft white cheeses are bacterial cultures, not yeast cultures. Okay? Mozzarella is a good choice, but you may not even be able to do that. You'll have to find what works for you. Consider the elimination diet. If the foods are eating you, if you're developing food sensitivities, food allergies, learn what an elimination diet is and follow it. Start the healing diet. This is exactly what I'm talking about. You can find that in Foundations for Healing. It's your guidepost for this treatment of the intestinal dysbiosis as it relates to health conditions. Start with a healing diet, advance on to the transitional diet as you're feeling better, and then on to the diet for the rest of your life as tolerated. Okay? What else? Well, please understand that any nutrient deficiency will compromise your ability to recover from intestinal dysbiosis. And multiple studies now have shown America is fraught with nutrient deficiencies. Depending on what group, what segment you're studying, up to 90%. The nursing home patients are the worst, down to about 60%. You know, most of us are nutrient deplete, at least in one nutrient. Vitamin D, magnesium, B vitamins. Diabetics, do you know that you excrete and burn 10 times the amount of thiamine that a non-diabetic? Are you taking a B vitamin source 10 times more than the recommended daily? If you're not, you're low in B vitamins. It's just that simple. How are you going to manage your disease when you don't have the nutrients that you need? See, it's not complicated. You need to supplement. I believe everyone listening today should supplement because our food chain is depleted of food. It's so highly processed. It's been adulterated to the point where we hardly recognize it as food, and our soils are depleted. Okay? So you can bypass that whole problem by taking a wise supplement plan. What should they include? 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Vitamin D and magnesium are critical to your success. We have done programs, and you hear them on a regular basis, talking about each and every one of these concepts. Refer to those programs for specific knowledge. We'll spend a little time on one of our absolute best anti-yeast agents. We keep it right here so that we can use it. Oil of wild oregano. This is amazing for several basic reasons. It's an ancient food. It's time-tested. We have at least 2,000 years of use, at least that, probably more. It has a wide spectrum of activity against pathogens, including bacteria, viruses, yeast, fungi, and even worms, intestinal worms. It's that powerful. It does not disturb the bowel flora like antibiotics and anti-yeast, anti-fungals can. How God figured that out, I will never know. That's one of my questions. How do you have a natural antibiotic that preserves flora and yet kills the bad guy, but man has never been able to figure out how to do that? That is amazing to me, but oil of oregano does that for us. We have no resistance whatsoever established to oil of oregano. We have none. So it is one of the absolute best single agents to treat your dysbiosis. Now we have a break coming. And we have a final wrap-up. And during that final wrap-up, I want to tell you the fundamental teaching principles of the herb rotation cycle. Now is the time of year to stock up on these products to treat your dysbiosis. I want to show you, teach you how to do that when we return.
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3: I'm Dr. Richard Becker for Your Health at a Glance. Does acid reflux keep you hooked on antacids? If so, you may be suffering from GERD, which stands for gastroesophageal reflux disease. GERD affects at least 20% of the adult population. In fact, Americans spend hundreds of millions of dollars per year on medicines to treat GERD. This is unfortunate because these medications have side effects. They can cause additional digestive problems, and they lead to nutrient deficiencies, such as the depletion of vitamin B12. Fortunately, there are simple lifestyle changes that can reduce the symptoms of GERD. Avoid lying down or exercising within 2 hours of eating. Lose weight because obesity worsens symptoms. Limit foods that cause GERD, such as fried, fatty foods, mints, chocolate, and caffeine. To improve digestion, eat a diet rich in fiber, yogurt, and drink lots of water. 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Chances are you aren't getting enough of this essential nutrient. 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It's required for the proper function of nearly 4,000 genes and 1,000 metabolic chemical reactions.
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0: cycle and how it can fight that intestinal dysbiosis and fight the yeast at the same time. So Richard, let's start. This has changed a little bit.
1: Oh, it has a little
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1: Remains the same. We have our anti-yeast and dysbiosis dietary supplements, things like the oil of oregano. These are my favorites. Olive leaf is outstanding. Olive leaf. Mm-hmm. Mangosteen, remarkable. You know, the cultural use, the putative use, how the indigenous people have used mangosteen for hundreds of years is to treat dysbiosis in the form of dysentery, a profound acute infection of the gut, which is a type of dysbiosis, and it works for that. It does, but it also helps with your yeast. Mangosteen, outstanding. Garlic, particularly aged garlic or garlic that has begun to sprout. It has the most abundant antioxidant phytochemicals that help with your yeast. Royal jelly from the honeybee is outstanding. The honeybee needs protection for the hive, and many of these antibiotic-like substances, anti-yeast, are found in royal jelly. Astragalus, we usually think of astragalus as something that helps the heart and the lungs, the cancer patient, but it's great for yeast as well. Don't forget your mushroom complex with the medicinal mushrooms. These are perfect for this type of problem because they boost your immune function while suppressing yeast growth. Remember, penicillin was discovered as a yeast byproduct. So yeast, fungi, they make things that help us. Not all of them. Some of them can make you very sick, but we know the right ones to take. We have chosen mushrooms that do not grow within us. That's never been reported in any of these medicinal mushrooms that we feature. They do not become commensal opportunists. They work beautifully to help you with your dysbiosis. Cordyceps sinensis, apple cider vinegar. Remember that pH problem we talk about leading to dysbiosis? Correct it with apple cider vinegar. Malic acid, max stick gum, these are all wonderful. Now, how do we apply this in the herb rotation cycle? Well, select two of those agents. Let's say, for example, we start with oil of oregano gel cap, or the drops, either one, and we combine that with olive leaf. We take those both along with your complete holistic program that provides all your other nutrients. You follow your diet. After a month, you select two different ones. Let's say mangosteen and cordyceps. You do that for a month. And then the next month, it's oil of oregano liquid along with, let's say, garlic. And you do that. As you go through this process, the vast majority hit upon the combination that rings their bell of good health, and great things happen. For some, they may have to go through all of them before they find it. For others, it may happen with your very first selection. But this is what you're missing, folks. This is what you're writing to me about, and this is the time of year where you can get these agents at a good price. And I thank you, honey, for doing that for the people.
0: That's right.
1: It's what they need. It's what they need, and it's what you need. You know, folks, I've learned a lot doing this program for you. You know, many people write and say, thank you for the education. I've learned more than you've learned. I've learned so much about this, and I want to share it with you. My enthusiasm, I hope, shows today, because this is exciting material, and I know it will help you and your loved ones regain your health. Hang in there. A better day will come with natural measures. Thank you for your kind attention. We'll see you again tomorrow here at Your Health.
0: Thank you so much, everyone. We'll see you tomorrow. Bye-bye.
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And the Son of God, Jesus the Lord, said, I am the way, the truth, and the life. 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
2: Jesus said a lot of things in the Gospels, a lot of subjects he dealt with. But the two subjects he dealt with above everything else were two things that all of us should have in our life every single day. And there are a lot of verses, and I won't go through all the verses, but of all the subjects he talked about, prayer was number one and faith was number two. You can read the Gospels throughout and you will find that these are the two things Jesus talked about. And it's interesting, of course, that the fact that he talked about them, he also practiced them naturally. And I would ask you this question in your own life. But if you look in Mark chapter 1 for a moment, and look at that 35th verse, and then I want to ask you a question about your prayer life. So be thinking about it for a moment. Scripture says in this 35th verse, in the early morning, while it was still dark. Now, so we're talking about maybe 4 or 5 o'clock in the morning, somewhere thereabouts probably, maybe 6. Jesus got up, left the house, and went away to a secluded place and was praying there. So he just didn't get up and start praying. He went away to a secluded place where he couldn't be found. Simon and his companions searched for him, and they found him and said to him, "Everyone's looking for you." And so they interrupted his prayer. So let me ask you a question. Where does prayer fit into your daily schedule? Is it on the way to work? Is it your prayer at breakfast? Is it the afternoon? Is it the evening? Where does prayer fit into your daily schedule? You say, "Oh, well, I'm praying all the time." No. I know you can be in a spirit of prayer, but if you're on an expressway doing 80 miles an hour, you're not in the sense of prayer. How much time and at what point in your life do you set aside each day just to talk to God? And you don't want to be disturbed either. Do you ever go to your bedroom or some other place, shut the door and say, "You know what, I just need a little private time"? Think about this. God has given you a whole life. You've got 24 hours in every day, 7 days a week, 365 days of the year, 2 years, 10 years, 20 years, 30, 40, 50, 60, 70, 80, 90 years. In other words, all these years, how much time in any given 24 hours do you set aside just for you and God to talk about your life or the things that concern you? The primary reason for weakness in a person's Christian life is prayerlessness. Primary reason for needs unmet, prayerlessness. Primary reason people treat their husband or wife the way they do, that's not right, is prayerlessness. In other words, prayerlessness is a sin against God because of what the fruits are. You don't talk to God. You don't give him a chance to speak to you. You just get up in the morning and take off and get yourself dressed up. You want to be sure you look just right. And you want to get to work on time. Want to do a good job. Come home. Be sure the meal is right and your TV program's there. In other words, And where is God on your schedule? You say, "Where is he on your schedule?" I write it down every day and I put prayer first. You say, "Well, after all these years, you still write it down? Yes. We're all busy. That's first. That's foremost. Because everything else that happens the rest of the day is affected by that. He wants time alone. Would you not agree that he deserves undisturbed time alone with you? He's the source of every breath, the source of every single gift. He's the source of every good thing that comes your way. God desires time with you. Because These are the times when God gives us clear direction. He answers our prayer. Our faith grows. We make requests, and God answers our request. Prayer is an essential part of the life of every single believer, but prayer must be also joined by faith. If there's no faith, then nothing's going to happen. In other words, do you have faith to believe, or do you experience this faith? Do you believe in your heart that what you ask God to do for you, God is committed to doing? Now you say, well, ask what? We're going to come to that in a few moments. Not just ask any old thing, but ask anything that you choose to ask that is, listen, that is compatible with the teachings of Jesus, the life of Jesus, and a godly life. That is, a person can ask God for things that absolutely are totally out of the will of God for their life. And so when the Bible talks about what we ask for, things that fit the life of Jesus and things that fit your life as a follower of Jesus, the things in people that people pray for in their Christian life that have nothing to do with what God's plan for their life is. And oftentimes a person will say, well, I've been praying to God to give me a new car. I've been praying for a new house, and I've been praying for this. Well, what you been asking for? Why are you asking it? Are you believing Him for it? How big a house you want? One bigger than you need? That is, when you and I are praying, here's what God does. He sifts. He sifts our prayer. You can start anywhere you want to start, but God, watch this, because He loves you, knows what's best. Because He wants the best for you, He's going to choose the best. He may give you what you ask, but it may not be when you ask for it. It may not be the size or the shape or whatever it might be. God is going to answer our prayer according to the wisdom of God, according to the love of God, according to His care for us, but answer our prayer. He loves to do it because it's who He is. He's a God of love and goodness and mercy. And the reason we don't have is because of what James said, because we ask not. Many people do not feel they're worthy of asking for God to do something for them. When you trusted Him as your personal Savior, you had instantaneous access to the throne of God to ask for, that your needs might be met in the desires of your heart. He says He delights to give us the desires of our heart. Delight yourself in the Lord, and He will give you the desires of your heart. If you're not delighted with Him, you're not happy with Him, you don't want to spend any time with Him, you're not interested in Him with only what you need or what you desire, then you cannot expect God to give you what you want. He doesn't promise to do it. And so prayer is a vital part of our everyday existence. And with that prayer also is faith. Because it's one thing just to talk around to God. It's something to talk to Him personally and believe that He will do what He says. And this is why I say this is the anchor. You can float around all day long talking about God this and God that, and yes, I believe Him, but are you anchored anywhere? And the verses of Scripture about prayer in the Bible ought to anchor us. That is, here's what you said, Lord. So I want you to turn to this 11th chapter of Mark and look at a passage for which there's some question that people oftentimes bring up. And in this 11th chapter of Mark, Jesus, for example, has cursed this fig tree, and the next day they came by, and Peter was all excited. He said, look, this fig tree has withered from the roots up. And Jesus, listen, Jesus' response to this awesome sense of what's happened to this tree, Jesus simply said in the 22nd verse, have faith in God. Truly I say to you, whoever says to this mountain, be taken up and cast into the sea, and does not doubt in his heart, but believes that what he says is going to happen, it will be granted him. You say, oh, and I've often wondered about that mountain business. We're coming to that. Therefore, I say to you, all things for which you pray and ask, believe that you have received them, and they'll be granted to you. Now, that says exactly what the original language says. Watch this, verse 24. Therefore, I say to you, all things for which you pray and ask, believe You're asking, believing, and because you have believed him, believe that you have already received him. That is, faith says, thank you, God, I know it's done. Will that be true about everything you ask him for? No. But there's some things you're not asking for that is the will of God for our life. And we trust him. We can thank him that it's as good as done. That's what he's saying. Thank him. Believe that you have received them, and they'll be granted to you. So when I think about the emphasis Jesus placed on prayer in our life and the fact that he was up. Listen, he didn't get up once a week every morning, but he was out early every morning before he faced the day, before he even faced his disciples. Dad, I'd say you'd be wise for you to be up early in the morning talking to God before the rest of your family gets up. Or your wife, the mother, she gets up before the rest of the family gets up and spends a little time at least talking to the Father. Look, that's setting the course for the day. That's the direction for the day, the compass for the day. You're telling God what you feel like you need for the day, and you're asking him to give you direction, wisdom, and guidance, and care for your children and all the rest, your husband or your wife, whatever it might be. That's what Jesus was doing. And he was talking to the Father about his disciples, talking to the Father about the Father's will for his life. But he was up early every morning before anybody else was out there. He had a place. So I ask you, do you have a place? Do you have a time? Do you believe that God answers your prayer? Do you ask him about things that are concerning you? And when you ask him, do you get up from your knees or whatever you choose to do? Do you pray in faith, believing that what you have asked of God, he's going to do? You say, well, now, I don't know that I always deserve that. It has nothing to do with it. It has to do, listen, you and I will never deserve the grace of God. That's what it's all about, grace. It's not what we deserve. But he, listen, God doesn't turn a deaf ear to one of his praying children. Somebody says, well, I don't know how to pray. Let me show you how in just a quick moment. Heavenly Father, thank you for listening to me. I don't do very well at this, but I want you to teach me how to pray. But here's what's on my heart, and on and on and on you go. Anybody can do that. Anybody can talk to God. You say, well, I don't feel like I deserve it. That's not even the issue. There's nothing in this Bible about God hearing prayers where people deserve it. Look at Peter. He denied the Lord Jesus Christ in the most critical moments of his life. He had to repent of it. Did he quit praying? No. Did God forgive him? Yes. The issue is not how you pray, and the issue is not where, but the issue is, do you pray? Do you give him any time at all in a given day and tell him what you're thinking, how you're feeling, what you need, and just blessing him and praising him and giving thanks that you're where God has placed you at this point in your life? We all need to pray. The Father needs private time with his children. Not because of what we say to him, but because of what he needs to say to us. So I ask you this purposely again. Do you have a time with him? Is there any time he can count on with you? Do you have a place? All of us need direction and counsel every day of our life. We need to hear from the Father. So when I think about that and I think about what he says in this passage, I want you to go back to this mountain moving business, because people say, well, what's that all about? 23rd verse. Truly I say to you, whoever says to this mountain, be taken up and cast into the sea, and does not doubt in his heart, but believes that what he says is going to happen, it'll be granted him. What he was saying is, listen, this is how powerful God is. God is able to move heaven and earth to answer your prayers. And that is exactly what he's able to do. He's able to do it. And he's simply saying here, have faith in God. There's nothing too difficult for God. I have a couple of statements. One of them simply says this: the greatest possible difficulties can be removed when a person has faith. That's really what Jesus was saying about moving this mountain and casting it into the sea. Look at that. The the greatest possible difficulties can be removed when we have faith in God to work in our behalf. That is, nothing is impossible with God. So he wasn't talking about dirt and sea. He's talking about the gigantic things that we face in life. God can handle any and every single one of them, no matter what they are. And I can probably say there are many of you who could give testimony of things that God's done in your life you never expected him to do. Brought you through situations and circumstances that you'd probably given up all hope. Looking at mountains in your life, you think, there's no way I'll get through this. He's brought you through it time after time after time. Did you take time to thank him? After he got you through that mess, did you just go your merry way? Or did you spend more time than ever before talking with him, listening to him, and just loving God? If you're married, yeah, it's one thing to live in the same house together and the same roof. It's something else to love each other. It's a whole different situation. And when I think about, we've been saved by the grace of God. We're in the kingdom. Our name's written in the Lamb's Book of Life. But he wants fellowship with us. He loved us enough to die for us. And the reason we don't have to worry about whether he answers our prayer or not is because if he died for us, he can certainly take care of any need that you and I have. And we should spend all eternity praising him and thanking him for all the things he's done. So when I look at this passage and people get hung up on the mountain business, he's simply saying, no task in harmony with God's will is impossible to be performed by those who believe and not doubt. It's the second statement I want you to get. No task in harmony with God's will, not just anything, is impossible to be performed by those who believe and not doubt. Whatever God commands you to do, remember this, he, with the command, he promises the power, the wisdom, the knowledge, the understanding to help you get through that no matter what. This is the kind of God he is. What does he say? Ask and it shall be given you. Seek and you shall find. Knock and it shall be opened to you. It'll work. Watch what I do, because as a father watches for his son, takes care of him, I'm watching over you. The Father is exactly what he says is. He's our heavenly Father, looking after us, providing for us, supporting us, protecting us, caring for us, giving us direction. He has a will for our life, a plan for our life, and he's willing to reveal it if I'm willing to diligently seek it. And sometimes God will show you the next step, and you think, well, that couldn't be it. The next step is the next step to the next step, which is the step you're looking for. When God tells you to take the next step, because you can't see around the corner, you can't stop with that. You just say, okay, here's what you want me to do now. Watch this. If I can see my way from the beginning to the end, I do not need faith. When he asks us to do something and we can only see the next step, that's faith. He will show you what to do. Now watch this. Are you listening? Say amen. God has already planned the best for your life. The best. Doesn't make any difference who you are. Listen, he's not a God who plans second best for anybody. It's the best for you. It may not be the same as the best for somebody else, but he's got your interest at heart. And he gave us an example of himself praying, being alone with the Father, teaching his disciples to pray. Now, if you walked out of here today and somebody said, well, what did you get out of that sermon? Oh, I don't know. I just stumped about prayer. I don't want you to get but two things. Give him time and give him a place where you and God can meet every day and watch what happens in your life. Now, you're not a Christian, maybe, and you say, well, how do we start? You start by asking the Lord to forgive you for your sins. You don't have to name them. You can name them if you want to. But you need to ask him to forgive you of your sins. And one of those sins that you have neglected him, lived your life according to your will, and you've messed it up badly. Or maybe you think you're doing pretty well and your pride's gotten the best of you. You need to ask him to forgive you of your sins and repent of them. That is, turn away from them and surrender your life to Jesus Christ and tell him that you want his will in your life. You're surrendering to him and you're asking him to save you based on what he did at the cross by shedding his blood at Calvary. And then find you a place in your house, your apartment, somewhere. And then remember this. For prayer to be effective, it's got to be anchored in the Word of God. You say, I don't know what to pray for. You just start reading the Word of God, and he'll show you what to pray for. Remember, this is the anchor. You put the Bible down, watch this, your prayer is going down with it. Because the devil will fill your mind with other things unless you keep the anchor foremost in your life. Because what's God doing in his word? He's speaking to your heart. It's amazing how you say, well, Lord, now, I don't know exactly where to read at this point. And I just flipped it open. And it says, incline your ear and come to me. Listen that you may live, and I'll make an everlasting covenant with you according to the faithful mercies of God. Hallelujah. And somebody says, well, I don't know where to read. And, you know, I could just flip through my Bible and give you a whole lot of wonderful verses. So you say, well, I don't know where to read. Listen, God knows what you need. He'll take you right to the place. You read the Psalms, the Proverbs, the Starter, or in the Gospels, or whatever it might be. But here's the anchor. Now watch this. You cannot live a godly life with a closed Bible. It doesn't happen. But when you open the Word, what you're saying... What you're saying is, Lord, I don't know exactly where to start, but it's interesting, Lord, you lead me to this verse. Those who love your law have great peace and nothing causes them to stumble. Now, I didn't plan that verse. I just opened to it. God's going to guide you if you let him guide you. And my prayer is that you will take to heart this message. It'll affect your whole life. And Father, how grateful we are for your word that anchors us in the storms, that reminds us in the peaceful times, you are what our life is all about. And we pray that every person who hears this message would begin to realize it's not going to happen apart from the word, and that you are so willing to meet every need of our life. We love you and we praise you and we bless your holy name. For all that you are to us in Jesus' name. Amen.
1: Coming up in just a moment, more with Dr. Charles Stanley.

One of the greatest challenges I face as a beekeeper is basically keeping the bees alive. When I go into the bees, I feel a sense of calmness, a sense of peace. It seems like everything from the outside just kind of fades away. You're constantly maintaining the health of the hive. You're moving hives, you're processing honey, you're harvesting honey. You're making sure that the bees are in an environment that they can thrive. There's a sense of satisfaction by seeing the fruits of the labor that the bees actually produce. There was an article in In Touch magazine called Consider the Bees several years ago, and you know, you look and you point to the intelligent designer. What is the one geometrical shape that is synonymous with that of a bee? It's a hexagon. Well, that is the one geometrical shape that maximizes a surface area more than any other shape. Why don't bees draw out circles, triangles, squares? And that's something to marvel at. That means there's an intelligent designer behind that, and I'm always intrigued by that. And I constantly am in a state of feeling like I want to be a good steward of his creation. And it causes me to want to be humble and be thankful for the things that he's provided us. God's perfect design for humanity is shown in the development of how bees interact with one another. Well, when you have 50,000 bees in a box, there has to be an order to that. It's the same for people. You know, he wants us to love one another, to come in a close connection with one another, to work together, and we are also to enjoy the fruits of our labor. And that's what bees do as well. And I see that in my work life as well as my marriage. There is most definitely a direct parallel with life. It's amazing in its design and perfection how God has a perfect plan for our own lives as well.

0: 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Next on In Touch, living by God's guidance.
1: Who or what is guiding your life? Think for just a moment. When you think about a given day in your life, who's really guiding your thinking, your attitude, your wishes, your desires, how you operate, how you work, whatever it might be? Are you guided by someone, by some philosophy or attitude that you have in life? Or are you guided by your feelings and your emotions? Some people live by their feelings, their emotions, up today and down tomorrow, in and out. And so they have no real stability in life because they're living by feelings. And God does not intend for us to live by feelings. He intends for us to live by a relationship that we have with Him, who gives us stability and strength and clarity and guidance in every area of our life. Well, we've been in the book of Exodus, and the Hebrew children are out of Egyptian bondage, and they're on their way across the desert and to the promised land. It should take them a few weeks, but it took them 40 years because of their unbelief. If they had obeyed God, done exactly what He had said, they'd have reached the promised land a whole lot easier and a whole lot earlier. But like many other people, they took their eyes off God, started thinking about something else, looked at where they were going and who was there, and so their fear overtook them. And they, as you and I would say, backslid and missed it and spent 40 years wandering around in the wilderness, dying off when they could have been living in the promised land. So I want to talk about this whole issue of being guided by God. If you name the name of Jesus as your Savior, you should be guided by the Word of God. And when I think about that, I think about the fact that God has given us a compass, really. That compass is really the Holy Spirit who lives inside of us to give us guidance and direction every day of our life. So I want to think for just a moment about the fact that these Hebrews were walking and living in a strange country now. They're out of captivity. And they have, the scripture says, a cloud by day and a fire by night. And more than likely, if you'll think about it, that cloud by day also kept a little bit of the sun off of them. But it also acted like a compass as a guide. They also had fire in the evening, which probably kept them a little warm from a desert breeze. And so God is leading them out of Egyptian bondage, and He's leading them to a whole different perspective. If they will follow Him, they will be in Canaan shortly, the place that God has preserved for them. And yet that's not what happens. And so what I want us to think about for just a moment is this whole idea of who guides us. We have this as our guide. So we don't have to wonder about how God thinks about certain things and or how He feels about certain things. We have the Word of God to give us guidance and direction, and we thank God for that. So if we want to be guided by God, there's certain things we need to remember. And some people don't think about having a guide. They just think about it in the morning. They wake up and face life, and they deal with life today. They'll deal with life tomorrow and the next day and so forth. God doesn't want us living that way. That's why He gave us the Holy Spirit when we were saved to indwell us. And one of His responsibilities is to guide us in every circumstance of life. Every area of our life is within the scope of His vision, of His power, and of His will. And so what we have to ask is this: am I willing to live by His guidance and direction in my life? Am I willing to be guided by God, or am I just going to have it my way? And so the children of Israel, once out of a bondage, could have had a fantastic life soon, but they chose not to do it. Many people today have heard the gospel. They've heard it clearly. They heard it from their parents, or they heard it from a preacher, from an evangelist, or whatever it might be. They've heard the truth. They've made a decision, just like you. You've made a decision. You made a decision to trust Christ as your Savior. You made a decision to listen to the Holy Spirit who indwells you. You made a decision to be careful, to be obedient to God, because you know in your heart that obedience always brings blessing and disobedience brings something entirely different. So the issue is this. When I think about what they had, a pillar of cloud and fire to guide them, keep them warm, keep them cool, lead them to the promised land, what do we have? And that's this book. There's not any direction of your life that's not covered here. Whatever you're looking for, whatever you're seeking, whatever guidance you desire in life, you open the Word of God and He will give you that. Living in this world, reading the Bible every now and then is not sufficient. We live in a wicked, vile world. That's very evident from what we see happening. And we live in a world that is against God, against the Lord Jesus Christ, and opposed to so many things that you and I believe. So we have to decide, am I going to live by my emotions? Am I going to live by what other people are doing? Or am I going to live by the one thing that I know will absolutely give me clear, true guidance every single day of my life? That's the Word of God. So I want us to think about that. And when I think about what guides us, number one, meditating upon the Word of God. Now, those Hebrews didn't have this. We have something they didn't have. And if you will look at the 119th Psalm for a moment, and I want you to notice a verse here. And the Scripture says in this 119th Psalm, and verse 105, "Your Word is a lamp to my feet and a light to my path." Now look at that. Do you believe that the Word of God is a lamp to your feet, which means He will always show you the right path to take, and a light to my path? That is what the cloud and the fire were to Israel in those days of desert times. The Word of God is to us. What is it? A light to my path and a lamp to my feet. That is, if you want to go and you want to be in the right place at the right time, you get in the Word of God. You say, well, the Word of God doesn't know everything about me. Listen, the God who penned these words knows exactly where you are, what you're facing in life. And listen, there is a passage of Scripture here somewhere in this book that applies to who you are, where you are today, no matter who you are, and it is an adequate word to give you guidance and direction. The problem is not that we don't have direction. The problem is we've closed the book. And if the nation of Israel had said, forget the cloud and forget the fire, let's just go where we want to go. That's exactly the way people are living. And many people only open the Word of God when they're in trouble. A lamp to my feet, a light to your path. Listen, you and I should always be walking in the path of righteousness and what's good. We know which way to walk, and God has told us that. Secondly, we need to be sensitive to the leadership of the Holy Spirit. And one of the things that Jesus made very, very clear to His apostles, He said, I'm not going to leave you alone. He says, I will come to you. And He was speaking of the Holy Spirit. And in the Scriptures, He makes it very, very clear, the 16th chapter. And in this 13th verse, He says, but when He, the Spirit of truth, comes, and all of us have the Holy Spirit living within us, He will guide you. Listen to this. He will guide you into all the truth. So that if you own a copy of the Word of God, you don't have any excuse for not being able to discern what is right and what is wrong, what is true and what is untrue, what's good and what's evil. We live in a world with all kind of philosophies, and telling us that, well, you know, Jesus, that's the ancient times. No. Jesus is alive, living within us today. And He says, when He, the Spirit of truth, comes, He will guide you into all the truth. For He will not speak on His own initiative, but whatever He hears, He will speak, and He will disclose it to you. That is what's to come. That is, watch, think about this. When you wake up every morning as a follower of Jesus, you have abiding within you, living within you, in all of his eternal power and being, the very person of the Holy Spirit, to give you guidance, direction, strength, energy, discernment, and all the rest all day long. We have everything we need to live a godly life. And so when somebody says, well, I got saved way back yonder and somewhere I just felt like God left me. No, he didn't leave you. And you may be seated here today and you're just absolutely a backslidden Christian. You're living in sin, disobedient to God, looking back and thinking about what your mother taught you years ago. It's brought back to you some things that you learned right after you got saved and when you were surrendered to Jesus, and you look back and you ask yourself this question, how did I get where I am? I'll tell you how. You got where you are because you closed this book. You stopped listening to the Holy Spirit who's living within you. You decide to make some choices apart from God. Now you're in a mess. You cannot blame it on your parents, on your children, who you work for, your friends, or whatever it might be. God gave us the book as a guidebook. Think about this. Every one of us is responsible to Almighty God to be good stewards of the knowledge and the experience that the Word of God tells us about every single circumstance of our life. We're to be guided by the Spirit. Then one of the things we have to wait for, if we're going to follow the Lord, is to wait for His timing. And one of my favorite verses is Isaiah 64. And when I think about this verse and how many times I've read it and have said, yes, Lord, please give me wisdom enough to do exactly what it says. And so here's what it says in this 64th chapter. Listen to this. For from days of old they have not heard or perceived by ear, nor has the eye seen a God besides you or like you. Listen, a God who acts in behalf of the one who waits for him. So ask yourself the question. Let's say when you get up in the morning, you're going to start the day off with prayer. You get up and you get on your knees or you read the scripture and then you just take off. What does the Bible say about waiting upon God? If you're going to read the Word of God, listen carefully. Let's just say you're going to read the 23rd Psalm, which you ought to know by heart. You know what makes the Scripture stick in your life? What makes it register in your mind, in your brain? What causes you to be able to remember it is when you read it, you think about it, you forget everything else for the moment, and you ask yourself this question, and you talk to God about it. Lord, help me to remember what you're saying. Don't let me forget this simple verse. You act in behalf of those who wait upon you. How much time do we spend waiting upon him? We say, well, I read my scripture this morning and I had to hurry off. Think about this. Every single day of your life and my life is totally uncertain. And what's happening about us is very evident of that. We need to begin every day in the Word, even if it's one verse or a whole chapter or whatever it might be, remembering that the Spirit of God who lives within us takes that word, drives it to our mind, to our heart, to our spirit, and does what? Intends to use it to guide us throughout the day. God has given you the most treasured thing you own. You can stack up all of your stocks and bonds and money over here and cars and houses and farms and whatever it might be over here. None of that or all of it together can equal this. Because none of that can get you to heaven. Only the Word of God can get you to heaven. And only the Word of God can give you clear instruction for your life. So likewise, if I'm following Him, I'm going to be able to walk sometimes where it's not clear. I want you to turn to one of my favorite passages, Proverbs 3, speaking of guidance and direction. Verse 5, trust in the Lord with all your heart. Do not lean on your own understanding. In all your ways, not some of them, acknowledge Him, look to Him, listen to Him, wait for Him, and He will make your paths straight instead of crooked. Listen to this. Do not be wise in your own eyes. fear the Lord and turn away from evil. And he says, here's what you can expect. It'll be healing to your body and refreshment to your bones. What can promise you that? And if you just had one passage of scripture that you want to memorize and say, you can say that passage to yourself every morning and praise God. Listen, when you put the key in your ignition and you turn it, what do you expect to happen? Is that all you expect to happen? You expect the engine to start, right? When you read this passage of scripture daily, or quote it to yourself, and you'll find yourself quoting it to yourself often, what happens? Something turns on inside of you. And you know what that is? That is your awareness of the Spirit of the living God who will guide you, enable you, empower you, give you understanding how to face every circumstance of life today. Listen, God has given us this because He knows we can't live a successful life from His perspective, or even from our own, unless we are doing what? They had their eyes on the cloud by day and the fire by night to be sure they walked in the right direction. We have the Word of God to do what? To give us clarity, understanding, and insight so we can walk in a holy way every day of our life. The Word of God. We're talking about being guided by it. Here's some verses that I just want you to remember. So I want you to turn to Joshua, for example, and let's look at the first chapter of Joshua, another one of my favorite passages, because I've had to turn to this many times. I remember when I preached my first sermon, I can still see my mom. She called me. She came into my bedroom and she says, I want you to read this before you preach your first sermon tonight, because she knew I was a little bit frightened. But here's what my mother gave me. She says, I want you to read this verse. Have I not commanded you to be strong and courageous? Do not tremble or be dismayed, for the Lord your God is with you wherever you go. Watch this carefully. If you walk in the Spirit of God, you'll have to be strong and courageous. Because God's going to tell you, don't go here. And you have to decide whether you're strong enough to be obedient to God or you yield to pressure from somebody else or whatever. Be strong and courageous. Fear not, neither be thou dismayed, for the Lord your God's with you. How blessed we are to have the Word of God. And it's our light and our fire and our direction and our help and our hope and our strength and our energy. And there's something about reading the Word of God that does energize us. Because what happens is this. We are reminded of the presence of the Holy Spirit within us. We're reminded He's the one who empowers us, strengthens us, guides us, helps us, keeps us, protects us. We're reminded of we have within us the living God in the person of the Holy Spirit. We should be able to start every day with confidence and boldness and assurance. And when you look around to see what's happening, not a single person knows whether they'll be able to get home tonight or not. We live by faith. We live by hope. And many people live by a faith that they don't even realize what that faith's all about. The truth is that those of us who have a copy of the Word of God and live by the Word of God know the source of our hope and of our strength, and we know the source of our protection and our watch care. You and I have the written, living, perfect Word of God to give us direction about every single solitary aspect of our life with no exception. You can't think of anything the Word of God doesn't have an answer for. There's some people that say, well, I've asked God about some things He didn't answer. Well, you probably weren't listening very carefully. Or probably you didn't like His answer, but everywhere in the Word of God, He's got a word for us. So I think about, we're going to find ourselves facing conflict. And so somebody says, well, you don't know where I work. And I go to work every single day, and I go to work in a situation that's not very helpful, not very encouraging. And so I want to give you this passage of scripture in Acts chapter 5. And verse 29. Listen to what he says. Peter and the apostles answered to those who are persecuting them, "We must obey God rather than men. The God of our fathers raised up Jesus, whom you have put to death by hanging him on a cross. He is the one whom God exalted to his right hand as a prince and a savior to grant repentance to Israel and forgiveness of sins. We are witnesses of these things, and so is the Holy Spirit, whom God has given to those of us who obey him." Listen, you have the treasure of God deposited in your life to do what? For guidance and direction. Think about this. Would God ask you to do something he wouldn't help you do? No. But if you don't know about the Holy Spirit, you would end up doing it in your own strength and energy. And this is why oftentimes people they say, "Well, I've tried to live a Christian life, but somehow I'm not doing too well." The Spirit of God who indwells one of us is the Spirit of God who indwells every single one of us. And he has equipped us and enabled us to face difficulty and hardship and opposition. So if I should ask you this morning, how many of you have been through a tough time in your life and the only thing you had was God? Was he there? All of you would raise your hand. If you know that he's been there, you know that there have been times when all you had was God. The bottom dropped out, the sides fell off, the top disappeared, and there you are, helpless and hopeless, and the only thing you have is Almighty God. And the Spirit of God came to live in our life to do what? To give us assurance so that we don't have to worry about today. We just live in his presence, knowing that he's within us. He is our guide and our guard and our help and our strength and everything we need. So we can live happily. We can live with a discerning spirit to know some things that are not wise for us to do. And if, for example, if God, let's say you headed into some store or something or whatever it might be, and you had a reservation in your spirit, don't do that. And you say, "Well, why not?" Let me just say this to you. When the Spirit of God tells you something, do exactly what he says. If he tells you, don't do that, don't argue with him and ask him to tell you why. He is under no obligation to answer your why. His obligation is to give you direction, guidance, and protection. If I disobey him, I suffer the consequence. God speaks to all of his children. Once you trusted him as your personal Savior, the Spirit came into your life to do what? To give you direction and all these other things we had talked about. So therefore, you have living within you Holy God in the person of the Holy Spirit, and one of his primary responsibilities is to give direction to your life and to show us what to do, not to do, where to go and not to go, who to meet and what not to meet, what to buy and not to buy, where to live and not. In other words, he has the answers. You say, "Well, I can't just go around asking God what to do." Why not? You have within you the voice of the living God who will urge you not to do something. And I can just tell you something this very week I was working on, and I thought I had this all planned out and so forth. And it's like, at the last minute, God just gave me a check in my spirit. So I had realized, "Lord, that was my choice." We can do what we believe is right. It wasn't a matter of right or wrong. It was a matter of wise or unwise, or the proper thing to do. And so God is just as willing to speak to you. And I wish I knew how to get this into your mind. Are you listening? Say amen. God will speak to you personally. It won't be loud. You won't hear it with your ears. You will hear it with your spirit. Now, listen carefully. If you are living in sin, here's what that does. Put something between you and the Spirit. You don't quite hear it. If you're not hearing God, it's because you're not listening. Because God wants to protect you and give you guidance and wisdom and direction. It's so clear to me when all of a sudden it's a check. That's not the right direction. That's not where I want you to do. In other words,
2: crystal clear.
1: And he will do the same thing for you if you listen. If you say to him, Lord, I'm committed to being obedient. Watch this. I'm committed to being obedient. God's committed to showing you what obedience is. But if you say, Lord, I want you to show me your will, and so you think, well, that's not exactly what I want to do, and you do something else, next time you ask God, and the next time, after a while, you don't even ask him. Many of God's people are living oblivious to the very presence of Holy God who lives within them. And so they wonder why they get in trouble, do things they shouldn't do, go where they shouldn't go, see, you name it. It's not because God doesn't care. It's not because God's not speaking. It's because we're not listening. Listen carefully. It's dangerous. Absolutely dangerous in this day and time to live closed to God. We all need him. And he's just that clear. Now you may be sitting here and you may be thinking, well, I don't think that's absolutely necessary. I just don't think God would speak to me that way. Yes, he will. Asking that you'll be given you. Seeking that you'll find. Knocking that you'll be open unto you. Everyone who asks receives. Seeks, finds, knocks, opens. That's a promise. So do you believe the word of God? If you believe the word of God, you must believe that when you come to him and ask whatever the situation is, he will answer your petition. I believe one of the most important lessons we learn as a believer is, how do you listen to God? Now, you heard me say this many, many times. Obey God and do what? Is that what you're doing? Are you obeying God and leaving all the consequences to him? What that says is, obey God, trust him with everything. Would you say that God is trustworthy, that he can handle your everything? Absolutely. For the Hebrews, it was a cloud by day, fire by night, and trusting Moses. For us, it's the living word of God that we have with us every day of our life. We can find out whatever we need to find out. We can find clear direction for every single issue in life. You say, well, do you mean to tell me that you believe that God will give you direction for every single thing in your life? Yes. Like what would he not give me direction for? God doesn't act like we do. God is true to his word. And in these days, this book is the most important possession you have. Because here's the source of all the promises of Almighty God. And so many of us here are grandparents. What have you ever said to your grandchildren about the Bible? Have you ever made that an issue with them? Who do you talk to about the Word of God? Or do you just take it for granted? This to us is like a cloud.

0: That's who you are. Father, we bless you and praise you, worship you and adore you, treasure, dear God, your precious word, and pray that you will lead every person who hears or watches this message to know the truth and to walk in your ways. But we ask it in Jesus' name. Amen. Amen.
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2: Hi, I'm Wendy, and I love to dance. I was terrified to start journaling because of just, I didn't know if I could commit, but then once I started, I fell in love with journaling. Okay, now this is beautiful. This journal reminds us that our God's a good God. We can trust in Him. And this journal gives us the opportunity to see that in a very big way.
3: Have you ever thought about what a portrait of you would reveal? When you look in the mirror, what do you see? What do you think God sees when He looks at you? He sees you for what you can be, what you will be. We're still on the canvas, still part of the tapestry we are being made, but this is who we are. He sees far more than you see. What He sees is a person of value, a person of worth, and a person of great promise. Don't underestimate who you are. We are His workmanship, a masterpiece.
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0: Every morning, we face choices, hope or despair, faith or fear. 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

Hello, everyone, and welcome to Bethlehem Glory. We're glad that you're joining us. We're in the book of Hebrews, and it's a glorious book. It really is. We're learning a lot about the Hall of Fame of Faith right now. We're going through that chapter, the 11th chapter, and seeing the great saints that have gone on before us. And it gives us hope and inspiration because many of them went through great trials. Some trials were worse than others, and some were not so difficult at all when we look at their lives.

0: But in any event, what we're learning is that they had faith, and they saw the promise afar off, and they trusted and believed that one day it would be fulfilled. Let's start off with our prayer from Psalm 119 and verse 18. Lord, open our eyes that we would see wonderful things in your word. Precious Lord, teach us, draw us. Let us be people of faith that have spiritual vision and insight into the things of God. We don't want to trust the temporal things that we can see, but we want to trust the unseen, living, holy God, who is our high priest. And it's in Christ's precious name we pray. Alleluia. And amen. Amen. We're at verse 24, and we'll be reading 24, 25, and 26 right now. By faith, Moses, when he was grown up, refused to be called the son of Pharaoh's daughter, choosing rather to be evil entreated with the people of God than to enjoy the pleasures of sin for a season. And there is pleasure in sin for a season. There's a lot of fun there sometimes, but we know that the wages of sin is death, and so we know the ultimate result when we are separated from God. Accounting the reproach of Christ greater riches than the treasures of Egypt, for he looked unto the recompense of reward. He knew there was something greater waiting, and he chose to make a decision. You know, we all live by faith in one way or another. What we love and what we live in, we believe. What do we trust in? Do we trust in our money, in our education, in power, in prestige, in pride, in relationships? There's so many things that we can trust in, and we have faith in that person or in that situation or in that company. But our faith has to be solidly placed in the Lordship of Jesus Christ. We can trust no other foundation, although other ground is sinking sand. And so Moses made a decision. Well, we know that many of the saints in the past made decisions to stand for God and for holiness. And we know in the end times there are those that are going to make decisions that are going to be horrific because of the judgment that awaits us. In Timothy it says, at the end times, there are going to be those that make perilous decisions that will be disobedient. They'll be blasphemers. They'll be covetous, despisers of God, without natural affections, lovers of pleasures more than lovers of God himself. And so we know that these things are true, but our eyes have been blinded many times, and sometimes we don't even realize, unless the Lord shows us, that we've been putting our trust in the wrong things. And God can show you that if you really, really ask him and start to repent and live that life of repentance. He'll show you what you're really trusting in. It says in 2 Corinthians, the god of this world, meaning Satan himself, has blinded our minds, of them which believe not, lest the light of the gospel should shine into them. He's blinded the minds of people. Well, we don't want any of that blinding to happen to our hearts and our minds and our visions and the things of God. Now, we know that the Hebrew Christians were falling back. They were falling back into perdition. And Paul was very anxious about this, and he wrote this letter and penned this letter, but he had great expectations and hopes that they would return to their first love again. And many times, we as believers who have made a serious, genuine commitment to Christ, we do backslide from time to time. We know that. But we have a God who's faithful and just to forgive us. We live in the dispensation of grace. That's why this is better. The New Testament is better because of grace, because of the blood. But he's saying, beware to you and me. We don't want to fall back into those lifestyles. Our eyes have been blinded. Our hearts have been blinded. Our spiritual vision has been blinded. Moses made a choice. You know, when I talked about the life of Jesus before and how he was tempted with the three sins, the lust of the eyes, the lust of the flesh, and the pride of life, and they're in the first epistle of John, the little letters in the back, not the gospel, okay? Anyway, the lust of the flesh, let's look at the life of Moses. Well, he could have had anything that he wanted, any woman that he wanted, any situation, anything at all. It would be at his disposal. He could have had the pleasures of sin for a season. That's the lust of the flesh. And the lust of the eyes. all of the riches of Egypt. He was living in the Pharaoh's house, in the lap of luxury. Anything that he wanted, all of these riches were right there for him to look at and to see and to obtain, the lust of the eyes and the pride of life. Oh, he could be called the son of Pharaoh's daughter. People would bow to him. And yet in all of that, he made a choice. He would rather be evil and treated with the people of God. He made a choice that God would be his portion, that God would be his defense. I want to be on God's side no matter what. Abraham made a choice. The consequences were not perhaps as severe as the choice that Moses made. We see what Moses went through confronting the enemy and leading the people out of Egypt. And the enemy pursuing him hard on his heels, the whole army of Pharaoh. Abraham didn't have that. So sometimes we make choices and there are grave consequences and others are not quite as bad. But in both situations, the life of Abraham, the life of Moses, they made that choice. Joshua says to you and me, choose this day who you will serve. But as for me and my house, we will serve the Lord regardless of the consequences. Faith looks at everything in the light of eternity. Many of us don't even believe or even think anymore that the literature, the art, the prosperity, the things of the world, it's the same world that rejected Christ. It's the same world that rejected Christ. So we see in the life of Moses, he's a type of Jesus Christ. We see him as a prophet. We see him as the mediator. We see him as an intercessor. And if you were to study the whole life of Moses, he is vividly depicted as a type of Christ in the Old Testament. So he gave up everything to bear the reproach of Christ. We're to be conformed to the image of the Son of God, be transformed by the renewing of our mind. Let us go forth, therefore, unto him, bearing his reproach. Onward, Christian soldiers. That should be our battle cry today. We'll be right back with more.
1: 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And we know he's coming because Jesus authenticated his second coming by rising from the dead.

0: understand an upside-down world. But they're writing us off before we get to the starting line. A stalled generation? Who do you think is gonna fix all this? We will. Because our future is the future. So we're going to build bridges and hospitals in a day. And feed those left in the cold. We're going to do all this and more. Because we have an appointment with destiny.
1: Music has a powerful place in our lives. It can shape what we think about. It can shape the directions and affections of our hearts. And oftentimes, we don't really think through what worship truly means and what worship through music could be and should be in God's design for the world. Join us this week for One Day Closer as we explore that topic with Jeremy Harkins.

0: We'll be reading verses 27 through to 31, and we're going to see how Israel, their redemption was by faith, and all of these patriarchs and matriarchs is by faith, by faith, by faith. So let's read the first verse. By faith, he forsook Egypt, not fearing the wrath of the king, for he endured as seeing him who is invisible. By faith, he kept the Passover and the sprinkling of the blood, that the destroyer of the firstborn should not touch them. By faith they passed through the Red Sea as by dry land, which the Egyptians, assaying to do, were swallowed up. Remember in 1 Corinthians it says, death is swallowed up in victory. They were just swallowed up by the power of God. They chose to destroy them, and the Lord swallowed them up. By faith the walls of Jericho fell down after they had been compassed about for 7 days. By faith Rahab the harlot perished not with them that were disobedient, having received the spies with peace. So we have five examples of faith here. The history of Israel on its way from Egypt to the Canaan land, to the promised land, and a variety of circumstances, and each one could be a long, long sermon or several teachings if we really wanted to. I mean, I did an extensive teaching one time just on Rahab. So we're to have faith in the invisible one, the God they couldn't see. It says that they had faith in him who was invisible in verse 27. And they trusted in the supremacy of God alone. That's what faith does. I'm trusting even though I can't see it. I'm believing it. Even though I don't see it in the natural, I know in the spiritual it's true. And that's what they did. They trusted in the invisible. And they were redeemed by faith in the sovereign God. So when we look at the history of Israel, I think of it this way. It's a picture of the soul of a believer in my life in Christianity, so to speak. How I come to the Lord and how I'm set free and how I'm dipped in the blood and the whole thing. And you see that progression in the history of Israel in the life of a believer. And as we go through some of these, you're going to see that. By faith, Moses, he left Egypt, not fearing the wrath of the king. Now, the first step, coming out, being separate, parting with sin, so to speak, bidding we farewell to Egypt, the land of our birth, saying, I know I need a change. I know this is not what God wants for me. I know there is a promise waiting for me. I know there's something better. And not fearing what man's going to say to you, what friends and family might say to you, or what the wrath of Satan was in the life of Moses, what Satan might do to you and me. For he endured as seeing him who is invisible. He sees God. You and I need to see God in all of this. And we do, and we did, when we made our choice and our decision for Christ, so to speak. I know he first loved us, but he wooed us into the kingdom. So we see that bright light in the eternity of God, and we want to go on. By faith, he kept the Passover and the sprinkling of the blood. That's the first step, forsaking Egypt. And then faith says we find shelter in the blood of the Lamb that was slain. We conquer sin and death, and it opens heaven, and it cleanses us from all unrighteousness. So that's the next step that we see in our lives as believers. And by faith, they passed through the Red Sea as by dry land. It wasn't muddy when they walked on there, or their carts would. If you ever tried to, I know we have a cabin up in the mountains, and they drained the lake for purification reasons. Well, that mud was so deep and thick. There's no way you could walk across that lake. You would sink in mud up to here if you even tried it. Well, they went as on dry land. That's the providence of God. He doesn't do things halfway. So after the sprinkling of blood and the entrance to a new life, they passed through the waters of difficulty. The pursuers were coming after them. But we begin to know greater is he that's in me than he that's in the world. And we become victorious in the baptism of waters when we know that we're washed by his word, when we're cleansed by the word, when we go down in that water and we come up new creatures in Christ. And it's all a picture of the soul that's going on with Christ Jesus. By faith, the walls of Jericho came down. That's the power of faith. There's power in faith. They went around for 7 days. 7 days they marched around that walled city. There's a time of perfection in your life and my life. Right now, the Lord is perfecting us in the things of God. That's one of the things that we're teaching here in this epistle. Our position in Christ Jesus. He is perfect, and He makes us that perfect person, perfectly united with Him because of His righteousness. He's the God of the impossibilities. And the walls come down in my life. The wall of flesh and the wall of faith is built up, so to speak, because of Him. By faith, Rahab perished not. She didn't perish. Now, salvation by faith is not only for Israel. It was for the heathen, too. It's a whosoever will gospel. Whosoever calls upon the name of the Lord will be saved. For God so loved the world. Does that exclude anyone? No. All they need to do is come to the saving knowledge of Jesus Christ. For God so loved the world that He gave His only begotten Son, that whosoever believes in Him should not perish but have eternal life. So, by faith. And Rahab, when you think about Rahab, the life of that young harlot, that's what she was. She's in the genealogy of Jesus Christ. She's in the genealogy of Christ. And this is the cloud of witnesses that we have around us, cheering us on. So our motto needs to be by faith, only by faith in everything that we do, in every perplexity of life, in every desire and every prayer, by faith. We need to live that faith. In Hebrews, it tells us, wherefore, seeing ye also are encompassed about with so great a cloud of witnesses, let us lay aside every weight and sin which doth so easily beset us, and let us run with patience the race that is set before us. Repeatedly, in so many of Paul's writing, he talks about running the race, pressing on. It's always going forward with Paul, always. There are things that would beset us. There are weights that we need to set aside. There are things that are encumbering us. But we have this witness, this cloud of saints that's saying, hey, Joe, hey, Mary, hey, Dan, hey, everyone, you can make it. We did under great persecution. And there are cheerleaders up there cheering us on. And one day we're going to be in that company of saints, and we're going to be cheering others on as well. Ah, beloved. It's so great when you look at the lives of the saints and know it's there. It's our schoolmaster. We can learn from every single one. There's a lesson there in each one, detailed just for you and me. We'll be right back with more of Bethlehem Glory.
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0: We'll be reading verses 32 to 35 now. It's about the power of faith, because there's power in faith and what it can achieve for you and me. And he says in verse 32, and what shall I more say? For the time will fail me if I tell you of Gideon, Barak, Samson, Jephthah, David, Samuel, and the prophets, who through faith subdued kingdoms, wrought righteousness, obtained promises, stopped the mouths of lions, quenched the power of fire, escaped the edge of the sword from weaknesses, were made strong, waxed mighty in war, turned to flight armies of aliens, and women received their dead by resurrection. He's saying it would take too much time. We can't go through all this. But he's saying there's power. If he were to name all of the judges and all of the kings and all of the prophets, the epistle of Hebrews would probably be longer than the Bible itself. So he can't go into all of that. But he's saying this is the history and of the nation of Israel and what they have done. He's saying to the Jewish believers, look at their lives, how God works sovereignly in their lives. And they had the spirit of faith. They trusted him. And they subdued kingdoms, it says. They subdued kingdoms. In Corinthians, it says, the kingdom of God is not in word, but in power. In power. And he's talking about the power of God now. And he says in Hebrews, the first chapter, we read this one, but unto the Son he saith, thy throne, O God, is forever, a scepter of righteousness of thy kingdom. It's a righteous kingdom, and there's power in that kingdom, and it's forever. They subdued kingdoms. They wrought righteousness. They obtained promises. He mentions all of these things. They were delivered from wild beasts. They stopped the mouths of lions, quenched the power of fire, escaped the sword. Many from weakness were made strong, waxed mighty in war, turned to flight armies of aliens. And the women received their dead. They were resurrected. Remember the story in Kings when Elijah, the little boy, is resurrected. He was dead and he comes alive. Elijah lays on top of him and he becomes alive again. It was the widow's only son, resurrected from the dead. That's a picture of my resurrection life and what the Spirit of God does to you and me. Remember when Jesus was called to the home and the little girl had already died? And he said, she's not dead, she's just sleeping, although she indeed was dead. He said that for their sake. And he says to the damsel, Talitha kumai, that is, I say unto thee, damsel, arise. And the girl stood up. She became alive. There's resurrection power in faith. Power in faith. So every trial maybe has two purposes when we go through them. Now think of it this way. It gives us an opportunity of trusting and honoring God and saying, God, I do honestly believe your word. So when we go through trials, we can look at it that way. And it gives God the opportunity to show us how faithful he really is. Because we've read this scripture, he is faithful that promised. He's faithful. The one who promised you and me is faithful. So without trials, we can't even be in the school of faith. We're constantly in that school. Some of us are in primary courses, elementary courses, graduate courses, but we're always there. And sometimes we have to go back and repeat courses over and over again. There's a school of learning, a school of faith, a school of the Spirit. And without trials, we can't learn the things of God. And if we say we don't need this and we're selfish about that and self-centered, that's the death of faith. Let's just look at the life of Gideon. There's Gideon. He's hiding in the wine press, and the Lord speaks to him, Gideon, thou mighty man of valor. He's hiding. But God had a calling on his life. And Gideon arose to the occasion. He's given an army of 22,000, and he has to whittle it down to 300 that lap the water from the pond like dogs. That's his army. And what is his weapon? Lamps. But you see, he went with the lamp of God before him. And he was victorious because there's power. You may think, well, the armies around us are greater. My enemy is greater. Oh, beloved. But when you have the lamp of God, for Gideon and the Lord, they shouted. Let's look at the life of Barak. He was appointed by Deborah, the prophetess, to lead the army against Sisera. Remember the story about Jael who put that tent peg through the enemy's heart? The woman that went into the head, into the tent? We see that in the life of Barak. He led the army against Sisera. What about David, the youngest son of Jesse? The other seemed more qualified, more educated, stronger. And here's this young boy out in the countryside penned the most poetic, inspirational hymns in the Old Testament. Most of the book of Psalms are written by David. Yes, he failed in some ways, but God had a calling on his life. And he went out, he slew the lion, he slew the bear, but most of all, the Philistine. And we may have the lions and the bears and the Philistines, but just with that little slingshot and that little stone, the stone of God, that's all we need. We need to, and there's a power in faith, and we see that in the life of David. Samuel, the young child, just a child, hears the voice of God when he was in the temple at Shiloh. And he finally had to ask Eli what he was hearing. And then Eli tells him, it's the Lord. Listen to when he speaks to you after three times. And Samuel grows up to be this great prophet and man of God. There's power in faith. So we see that God's chosen instruments for the work of his redeeming people. There's power in God's word. So we may have to fight against iniquity, against worldliness, against the things of this world, because we do have an adversary. He's that toothless roaring lion, like I always tell you. He might gum you to death, but he can't really harm you. I know he frightens us from time to time, but we have to know that Jesus is victorious. When he said on Calvary those three words, "It is finished," what did he mean? That I only won half the battle, and now you have to pick up the battle now because I didn't defeat Satan? No, he never said that. We need to just give ourselves wholly to the Lordship of Jesus Christ, surrender to him because he won the victory on Calvary. Satan has been defeated. He's a defeated foe. He's a defeated foe. And greater is he that's in me and in you today than he that's in the world. We'll see you next time on Bethlehem Glory. God bless you, one and all.

in the last days, there's going to be a 10-king federation or a 10-country federation of some type representing the world, and they're going to be under one government and under one leader, and the Bible tells us his name is Antichrist.

0: Well, good morning. It is primary election day all across Pennsylvania. I hope you're voting. I'm Jeff Coleman.
1: And I'm Deborah Pinkerton. Welcome to Morning Light.
0: Well, from Dr. Jack Kevorkian to proposed Pennsylvania legislation, our Morning Light panel will examine the growing legislative push for physician-assisted suicide and the underlying question of what exactly defines human dignity. Deborah, it's a huge question and increasingly significant in many of these races.
1: Yeah, and my pastor actually spoke about it this weekend.
0: Really?
1: Yeah.
0: Incredible, yeah.
1: And here's a preview of what's coming up later in the show. Dance, music, theater, Kavod Performing Arts offers these classes in a godly environment. The goal is to inspire excellence in the arts to build community and impact lives. The executive director is here, and we will chat with her.
0: Very excited to see your dance steps this morning.
1: You're going to do the dancing.
0: We'll see. Well, many Americans first encountered the idea of physician-assisted suicide back in 1990. That's when Dr. Jack Kevorkian, remember him? Later nicknamed Dr. Death, helped Janet Atkins of Portland, Oregon, end her life using the assisted suicide machine he designed himself. The case ignited a national debate over morality, medicine, and personal autonomy. At the time, most Americans remained pretty uneasy with the idea, with strong moral and religious opposition shaping public opinion. Today, however, physician-assisted suicide laws continue spreading across the country, including proposed legislation right here in Pennsylvania. Pretty extraordinary.
1: It is. Well, here in Pennsylvania, lawmakers have repeatedly introduced legislation known as the MAID Act, Medical Aid in Dying. This allows terminally ill patients to request lethal medication from a physician. Supporters call it a compassionate end-of-life choice. Opponents like the PA Family Institute warns these laws could place the elderly, disabled, and depressed at risk of subtle pressure to really end their lives, which is so sad. Nationwide, 10 states and the District of Columbia now allow some form of assisted suicide.
0: Well, the Pennsylvania Family Institute points to countries like the Netherlands and Canada, where eligibility steadily expanded beyond just terminal illnesses. Critics fear legal safeguards weaken over time and argue physician-assisted suicide changes the mission of medicine itself, from healing and comfort to intentionally ending life. Beneath the politics and emotion lies a deeper question: what defines human dignity, especially when suffering enters the picture? That's the question for the Morning Light panel. John Wetzel, Michael Gear, and Caleb Steindl, all back with us this morning to handle a very difficult topic. And this issue has not creeped in or crept in to too many of the congressional races across Pennsylvania, but it will, Michael, when you're looking at an issue that in the 90s was really not on our radar. So shocking. I remember all the profiles on Dr. Kevorkian because Dr. Kevorkian had this kind of persona, I think, that made people say, I don't think that's for me. But then steadily, over time, the language has changed and proponents have softened the language. What? Give us a little history, a thumbnail of this issue and how it got here.
2: Yeah, so you mentioned about physician-assisted suicide in Oregon. Dr. Kevorkian engaged in that. What we've seen is it come to a number of states in the United States of America, but more notably in Europe, and especially in countries like the Netherlands and in Belgium. And as it has spread, one of the things that you and Deborah just talked about in there is that critics are concerned that the laws will be weakened over time, mm-hmm. that there'll be more. That has been the practice in Canada, in the Netherlands, and things. One example of that is a group of physicians, the Quebec College of Physicians in Canada, have called for allowing parents the opportunity to have their babies between under 1 year old to have the choice to have them participate in physician-assisted suicide or medical aid.
0: Explain that to me. What would that exactly mean?
2: So that means that if you know, this is what these doctors are calling for in Canada, is to say that if a baby is born and has certain deformities or other things where they say it's suffering at some level, that the parents should have the ability to go to the state and say, we want our baby put to death.
0: This is after, this
2: after
0: is not
2: birth.
0: Abortion.
2: This is
0: after birth.
2: Up to age one. So you know, what's interesting is the phrase, the euphemism that's being used now. It used to be physician-assisted suicide, and people kind of understood
0: right.
2: that term. Changing now to medical aid in dying, like the bill that's being proposed
0: wow.
2: here in Pennsylvania, using medical aid in dying. And medicine is not killing. And so even just using the word medical aid is a misnomer, because medicine should be a healing art, not one that delivers death.
0: Caleb, you're the messaging guy. You're the communications person who's responsible for kind of helping people to understand complex issues simply. I see you on social media a lot. How do you take an issue where the words are so upside down and twisted and help people without... I mean, because you're walking into people's bedrooms, mm-hmm. hospital rooms, where people are watching a loved one suffering, and they're saying, can't somebody do anything? And the doctor says, we can't preserve the life or the quality of life, you often hear. A lot. This sounds like, boy, it's a painful, difficult option. And then here you are opposing legislation that could essentially not allow options for people, medical assistance in dying. Sounds soft and gentle and kind.
3: Yeah, so one of the things that comes to mind, and that is difficult. I think it's worth acknowledging that it's a really, right. really difficult issue, and it's hard for us to talk about it when we're not in that situation. So that is one thing that is worth thinking about. We're not in that situation. I don't know what that's like. Right. However, just because we're not in that situation doesn't change what's true and what's not. It right. doesn't change the dignity and worth of the human individual. And the thing you mentioned about, you know, going inside these individual situations, if we look at the Netherlands, what we've seen is a lot of coercion. Mm. We've seen so much coercion to the point where sometimes these people aren't even the ones making their own decisions for themselves. The families are jumping in and saying, well, we're going to make this. We don't know. We might be pressuring this person into this. It's also worth it for medical institutions to be able to take care of the problem and not have to worry about caring for people and putting more money into
0: They're expensive.
3: They even got to a point in the Netherlands where some elderly people were carrying around anti-euthanasia cards to make sure, let it be known, I don't want to participate in this at all. And so that's a really big slippery slope to the point where, like, we have to understand there's already coercion that's going on.
0: So, John, you can hear these gentlemen talking, and you might, if you're just tuning in, say, oh, but they're just, you know, this is the Pennsylvania Family Institute. They always go there. They're always alarmists. They're always saying the slippery slope, it's going to happen. And generally, they're right on where the slope is headed. How do you help people understand that a person who cannot speak, who does not have anything to contribute to society, has any value or worth, especially when there's an enormous insurance bill, a copay, a big price tag attached with preserving their life?
2: Yeah, and I appreciate, you know, the people grappling with this, how difficult it is, right?
0: Yeah.
2: But for Christians... You know, let's just ground this in the foundation of Christianity. Our God loved us so much that he became human. Mm-hmm. And he lived with our human frailties to the point where he was able to be killed. Mm. But the beauty of Christianity is that when he rose from the dead, mm-hmm. it really represents the fact that we both have a body and a soul, and that soul's immortal. So as Christians, our focus is to be on the soul and the part that's going to live forever. And it's very clear in that framing, in that very specific Christian framing.
0: So take it out of the Christian framing and then put your hat on as the Secretary of Corrections, who had to deal with the preserving life of people that society generally says don't have any value because they're a burden on society. And we always talk in corrections and prisons about price tags, how much these people cost and cost to society. How do you help people outside of the prison walls understand that no matter how expensive that a life is worth preserving?
2: Well, I mean, I can point to a very specific example. We created hospice programs at all our prisons because the dignity of life, no matter where that life exists, is important to us, and I think it's important to a society. You know, how we treat people incarcerated really says who we are. So, I think life deserves dignity, and in the case of the hospice programs we created, I thought it was very important that people were able to die with dignity.
0: You don't understand my situation is often how we approach these public policy issues. And I can imagine some people right now who are saying that, who are looking like, you don't get it. You don't get how complex this is. And I don't have the resources. And I don't have the manpower. And I still have to work. And my mother, my father, my uncle, my grandfather wants to die with some dignity. Why can't you let him have that and have some measure of control over life?
2: So those are the challenging things that's been recognized by all the panelists here, that those are challenging things. Those arguments in favor of so-called compassion sort of tend to win the day in some of these places where they've enacted this. But the guardrails that need to be put in place, the situations of the slippery slope are real. We see it in Canada, where 5% of the deaths in Canada are now because of physician-assisted suicide.
4: 5%.
2: Right. And in jurisdiction where they have legalized physician-assisted suicide, they have not seen a reduction in suicide rates, but actually an increase in suicide rates. So when the society chooses death, and then the coercion that comes into place, the elderly people are viewed as excess baggage that we need to get rid of, and that's the real challenge here.
5: Caleb, your generation is thinking a lot about issues right now, and they're thinking a lot about where they're going to stand. And I think there's often a reluctance in people kind of under the age of 30 to make judgment calls on things like this. When I hear you, you're making very direct, pointed, grounded arguments that are connected to a value system. How do you make these arguments in a world that doesn't agree with your set stated principles and values?
3: Mm-hmm. Well, if we don't have some level of acknowledging what a human being is worth, we're going to devolve into chaos as a society. We have to have some level of understanding of what dignifies and why a human being is valuable. And so the Bible talks about that, but also, I mean, so we talk about in Genesis the dignity of human life. We talk about, you know, in Psalms talks about God numbering our days and God being in control of that. And and kind of, Michael, sort of to what you talked about as well, I mentioned this before, is just because there is a certain situation where someone says you don't know what that's like doesn't change what is good and right to something being wrong or vice versa. Mm. Right, and so that's the really important thing to understand. It's the same issue with when we talk about abortion, right? Just because there is a situation that we don't know what it's like, or just because I'm a man and you're a woman, or whatever, that doesn't change what's right and wrong. Mm. And so the really important thing we need as a society to get back to understanding what the value of human beings. We're made in the image of God. There's dignity and inherent value. And what we should be doing is not seeking to eliminate and erode that value, but using the technology we have, palliative care, and actually trying to ease the pain of these people, and not eliminating that dignity.
5: So that'll be the final word today. PAFamily.org, a white paper, some resources on this issue. I hope if people haven't taken a stand on the issue, at least that they begin to ask the hard question. So thank you, gentlemen, very much. Well, coming up on Morning Light, Kavod is a family-friendly performing arts theater that produces live Christian entertainment, Broadway-style musicals, plays, dramas, and holiday shows. Deborah speaks with the executive director and founder. Up next, you're watching Morning Light right here on Lighthouse TV.
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1: Welcome back. 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Kavod Performing Arts has been in Lancaster County for more than 20 years. Joining us is the executive director and founder, Connie Diener, and assistant artistic director of dance, Meredith Vieira. Thank you both for being with us.
12: Thank you.
1: So, Connie, tell us about Kavod Performing Arts.
12: Sure.
4: Well, kavod means the glory of God in Hebrew, and we are there just to give God the glory, to be able to share His love, His goodness through the arts. And we offer over 150 classes a week in two different locations, three buildings, where kids come together, adults, families, to learn and to learn with excellence at the same time giving glory to the Lord.
8: So how did it come about? You've been around for a number of years.
4: Yeah, right. A long time. Over, like, just been 21 years now that my daughter and I together really felt like we wanted to do something with excellence and to be able to marry excellence along with Jesus and just representing who He is in all that we do. And so, yeah, we offer lots of classes in all different genres of dance and theater and music and along with the theater as well.
8: And you've grown since you started.
4: Yeah, we have. It's been quite a journey. We are a nonprofit, 501c3, so it has been really awesome to see what the Lord has done. It's only through Him that we've been able to expand quite rapidly here, especially in the last 5 years.
8: So tell us, how do you weave the gospel into your classes?
4: Yeah, sure. I really feel really what my heart has been, and our passion of our staff as well and our leaders, is to really bring the gospel through who we are. So as teachers, our teachers love Jesus, and for example, they open in prayer every class. And just by living it and being available, and we have a cafe where the kids hang out, the parents and the families hang out. There's plenty of opportunity to pray with the students. But I'm just a firm believer. We don't have scriptures like hanging at every corner, even though we're clearly faith-based. But we are there to just be who we are and to love the kids and value them as Christ values them, and we've just seen such huge results from that.
8: Meredith, talk to us about the classes that you teach.
11: Yeah, I have the joy and honor to teach classes from ages like 6 up until 70. I teach some worship dance classes, modern ballet, point, and I direct our teen outreach group as well, City Light. It's just my joy to be able to create a safe space through kavod for the students to grow and learn in their technique and their artistry and expression. Yeah.
8: I know that my daughter was in dance when she was younger, and at the end there was a recital.
11: Yes.
8: So how does it work? Do you have a recital as well?
11: Yes, we do. Because we have so many classes, we actually have three giant recitals coming up in a couple of weeks in June. And they're going to be at the Lancaster Mennonite High School. And so the kids and the adults through all ages get to just showcase what they've been learning in their classes each year.
8: Yeah, that is wonderful. That's always such an exciting time to see how your child has grown as far as dance is concerned. So how do you share the gospel, and what is the reaction that you receive from students in your class?
11: That's a great question. Yeah, I think a lot of the families at the studio are Christian families, and so the students are very receptive and eager to engage with the gospel in classes. And in worship classes, we'll do Bible studies and worship prompts based out of scripture. And then in our technique classes, you know, I think, as Connie was saying, just bringing that value over them, because sometimes the dance world can be a harsh place where you feel beat down or criticized, or you have a comparison, insecurity. And so our heart is really to be able to breed excellence as well as valuing the individual and nurturing them in their heart and their spirit as they're growing, and just in their identity. And so, yeah, the kids, even if one gets injured during the class maybe or is feeling, you know, hurt or sick that day, the kids are so quick to rally around and pray for that student. And as teachers, we want to emulate that as well, to just be a community and be there for one another through that. Yeah,
8: you're right. This is not something that you would expect to see in a dance studio.
3: For sure.
8: Oh, my goodness. Meredith, talk about the summer program. You have a busy summer coming up.
11: Yes, we do. All throughout July, we have many different opportunities for kids and for adults and things as well. And so we have two summer camps for children, one at our Mannheim location and one in New Holland as well. And so we have Beautifully and Wonderfully Made in Mannheim, and that's primarily for little girls, like ages 3 to 8. And at all of our camps, we do crafts, we do different styles of dance, we do Bible story time, and they do get to have a showcase at the end as well of the week. And then in New Holland, we have Once Upon a Kingdom, and that's for boys and girls up to ages 12. And then as well, we have our summer dance intensive for a little bit stronger technique development, where we have guest faculty come in from around the country, and that is for ages 10 and up. Yeah.
8: Oh, yeah, so very exciting. So many different opportunities.
11: Yes.
8: Now, Connie, you also have a very special camp, Camp Create. Talk to us about that.
4: Yeah, that is really just one of my favorite camps that we have, and it's for teens and adults with intellectual disabilities. Mm-hmm. And so we have different ones from Down syndrome to where they can't speak, but they can express themselves. And so we have a camp in the evenings for them for 1 week, as well as we have a program for them all school year as well that they can attend a class. And just valuing them and loving on them and mixing them in with our student body, you know, with the other students has been really an important value of ours, so they can see that, hey, these kids and adults, they have something to offer too, and that they feel that love and that acceptance of Jesus.
8: And why is it important to have a camp like this? Why did you decide to do this?
4: Well, I feel like there's so much of that, a need in the artistic community it's not out there, it's not made available for them, that often they get slighted or there's not programs that are geared towards them. And so having something like this for them has just been a really big plus for them. And we have them in the recital, and when they dance, I don't think there's a dry eye in the whole place. It just really helps you appreciate life and really who they are.
8: And what is the reaction that you receive from them?
4: Oh, they just are, this is their dance studio, they say. And this is my dance studio. And they have fallen in love. They're just really lovely, lovely people. And so they're always giving us hugs. They bring a joy to us as well as really what it does for them in their own lives.
8: Mm-hmm. So let's talk about the summer musical that you're going to be working on.
4: Yeah. So we're doing Shrek Jr. It's actually a camp. That camp is full. It's a 2-week camp during the day. And so they put up a show in 2 weeks with full costumes and lighting and sound in our theater. And then we have performances on the weekend. And so anyone can come and see the show. But it's such an amazing show. Our staff, our volunteers do such a good job, again, valuing each person, changing the culture of the arts, and just loving on them and seeing how that produces such amazing fruit in their lives.
8: Mm-hmm. And because of the overwhelming response, you're expanding. Mm-hmm. Tell
4: we
8: us
4: are.
8: About that.
4: Yeah, we're excited. We are adding 6,000 square feet into Mannheim in our location. We have 6,000 square feet there now. And so right next door, it's actually knocking out the wall between the two spaces and adding a black box theater that seats 120. And then also a studio, which changes into an acro studio. We also have another dance studio and private lesson rooms, a foyer for concessions. And again, our heart is to serve the community and to really bring people together to really see how God can really influence us through the arts. And, you know, our kids, our families say, these are my people. I found my place. Mm-hmm. Because so many times I feel in the world or in schools that the artistic people get overlooked. They beat to a little bit different drum, but they're amazing. And so we honor them and value them and give them a place to create.
8: Oh, wonderful. Mm-hmm. What type of impact has Kavod had on your families?
4: Yeah, that's such an overwhelming question in a way, because we've seen so much that has happened through the years. We even have students that went on to college and come back and are teaching for us. They just want to give back to the community. But I feel like it has spread far beyond our walls, which is really the heart. Is, you know, we do missions trips once a year. We do a summer camp in different countries where we take a team over. But giving that influence that goes beyond us, that they can go on and do even greater things. They may even go on, not even do the arts, but they've, something has been planted inside of them, and we've just seen that just grow and has been really effective in our community and our families.
8: And how about for you, Meredith? How has this impacted the people that you've worked with?
11: Yeah, I feel emotional even just thinking about it. I think just seeing firsthand the way that the Lord can bring healing and belonging and redemption through art and through movement, just getting to see the students have personal breakthroughs or being able to share the gospel, you know, through movement and through storytelling in that way is so powerful. And I think art sort of like breaks down those barriers that we can sort of build up, and just seeing the families, really find a community, as you said, that they feel as though they can belong, and just the healing that I've been able to see that bring to young girls or teenage girls, you know, struggling with insecurities, or, you know, moms who didn't have the opportunity to dance when they were young, and now they want to invest in that. And just being able to find a place to do that, yeah.
8: That is wonderful. Thank you both for being here and sharing this with us.
4: Yes, thank you for having us.
8: To learn more about Kavod and their summer camp program, visit kavod.org. Stay with us. We're back right after the break.

0: Welcome back. Well, Elon Musk, you know him. He's backing technology connecting the human brain to computers. He's been a busy man lately. His plan? Well, restore partial vision to the blind and then to restore speech to the vocally impaired. Now, the technology isn't quite there yet. There's still a lot of development and testing, but participants in human trials so far have been able to play games and type just by the act of thinking. Now, Mr. Musk is a pretty creative force. Some would say a disruptive force, a revolutionary in the areas of exploration, the car industry, even government. He's upended all of those things. But he calls this latest innovation Jesus-level technology. Interesting choice of words. But what Musk, I think most of us, miss about the miracles of Jesus is the physical healing part. Those physical conditions weren't the most important piece of his ministry here on earth. It was the healing of the soul. That's why he came. Forgiveness, restoring a world ravaged by sin. That's what he did. And then giving life, life itself, to the dead. He that believeth in me, though he were dead, yet shall he live, he promised. Elon's technology, no matter how next level, doesn't really come close to the power of the man who even today is bringing people back to life. I know many of you have experienced that healing power. For Deborah and the entire Morning Light team, I'm Jeff Coleman. Thanks for watching today. Take a minute to check on your neighbors. Pray for our troops. Don't forget to vote on this important primary day. Polls are open until 8 p.m. Then let's plan to meet back here again, God willing, tomorrow morning.
1: The early bird gets the worm. But what if I told you that adage doesn't just apply to work ethic, but to getting ahead of childhood disabilities and developmental delays? It's the idea of early intervention, and medical studies show that it pays huge dividends for children facing those delays. Mindy McCormick of Easter Seals Eastern Pennsylvania joins us to talk about those questions. That's this week on Face the Issues.

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0: 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You'll enjoy performances from guest artists Lady Love Smith, Gene McDonald, Chris Blue, and funny man Kevin Williams. Don't miss it. 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
3: Oh, one day Jesus will call my name.
0: For more than 30 years, Linda Randall has been singing songs of hope. It all started when she was a teenager at her home church in Washington, D.C. And today, she is a favorite among audiences all across the world. Hi, I'm Bill Gaither, and I've had the joy of watching Linda Randall communicate through songs for more than two decades now. We have made some wonderful music together over the years, and she is a very special part of the Homecoming legacy.
3: Oh, it's a highway to heaven.
0: Today, what a thrill it is to celebrate her music and honor her heritage as never before. Join me in welcoming Linda Randall for some wonderful homecoming favorites and songs of inspiration.

0: And Linda, what a joy it is to have you back here in Studio C, where you sang your first song for the homecoming.
1: Yes, many years ago.
0: Yeah. That's early 90s, right?
1: Or yes, 1993 to be exact. Yeah.
0: Ooh.
1: Long time ago.
0: You were just a child.
1: I was just a kid. I like to think I'm still a kid, but you know. Yeah, it's a long time.
0: And you sat over there on the ledge.
1: Yeah, that's right.
0: You were so kind. You just smiled. We were getting to the end of the station. Somebody said, "You gonna let that kid sing from Kansas City?"
1: You know, and actually, the very first song, I'll never forget this, the very first partial song I sang on was, when the video was When All God Singers Get Home.
0: Yeah.
1: And you were doing Robe and Crown.
0: Yes.
1: And Bill, you came to pull me out. The time Mark Lyra was in the Gate of the Band, you came and you pulled me out of the audience. I said, he's going to have me sing. And I started singing it the way we sang it in church. I was singing all the wrong lyrics. So the whole time for about a minute or so on the song, Mark Clark was looking at me like. And then finally I got it. But it took me a minute to get into it. So.
0: There's nothing like white folks messing up great black songs,
1: yeah, there
0: right?
1: There you go. That's not how we sang it in my church, though. But and then the first full song was One Day Jesus Will Call My Name.
0: That what a moment.
1: Yeah.
0: What a moment that was.
1: Yeah.
0: Well, you're still singing songs of hope. That's a great song. Yeah. How many times in the hospital do you visit people that you love and say, how you doing? And they say, well, the report's not real good right now. We're just taking it what?
1: Yes, one day at a time.
0: One step at a time.
1: One day at a time, yeah.
0: And that's the reason we keep singing these songs, right?
1: Absolutely, Bill. And I know for me, and that's really true as well about, you know, people in the hospital. And one of the things I was praying as we were getting ready for this video is that there'll be people that will be watching in the midnight hours because they can't sleep. There'll be people in the hospitals, all kinds of issues. Mine is sometimes I get ahead. I like planning and all of that. And the Lord has to constantly remind me. It's great to plan and all, but Linda, one day at a time. That's it. Just take it one day at a time. I've got this. And so I kind of have to relax in that. So, yeah, it's a great message. Yeah.
0: You know, we've been doing these videos now for about, you know, 25 years. And one of the things a lot of folks say, especially those who are looking in through an outside window, I say, after I talk with them, they say, we watch you on Saturday night. So why do you watch? He said, I need the hope. I
1: need the hope.
0: He said, I don't know whether you folks got it all together or not, but you seem like you are coming closer than a lot of folks are.
1: Absolutely, Bill. It's incredible. I got a text the other day. A guy had a surgical procedure, was in the hospital, and he couldn't sleep, and he YouTubed my music and just got him through the night. And I'm so grateful that, you know, these videos, they are a lifeline for people. It is hope, because a lot of people are hopeless. And so I don't know. I know we're not just singing songs to sing them. At least I know I'm not singing songs to just sing them. If I didn't believe in the message of this music, I'd probably choose another career, so to speak. But I believe in the power of love and hope.
0: And what a great message this song has.
1: Yes.
0: When you're going through tough times, a lot of times all you can do is just put your head down and keep pressing on, right?
1: You know, it's easy to give up. I think sometimes we quit short of the goal that God has intended for us. So I was just kind of walking around the house one particular afternoon, and a lot of stuff was on my heart and my mind, Bill. And, you know, and sometimes you feel like giving up sometimes. I mean, if you're going to be honest, that's what I prayed as we were going to do this video. I said, Lord, just let me be real and be honest, because I think we all at times want to quit and give up. And so I just started singing this song, I'm going to keep on pressing on. Though the battle is raging, I'm not going to give up, because I know God is able. I mean, I've been in storms before. He's delivered me. So why should this time be any different? And so I'm going to keep pressing on. And so I'm praying that as people are watching this video and you're like on that brink of giving up, don't give up. Press on. Because in the end, we win.

0: grew up in a pastor's home, big, big family.
1: Yes.
0: In the urban center in Washington.
1: Yes, yes. Yeah.
0: Learned to sing early, right?
1: Pretty early. I don't think I got halfway confident with it. I'm still getting the confidence until I was probably in my teens. But we all sang growing up in our home. Yeah. That's kind of what we did. 5 out of the 7 kids sang. Yeah, it's pretty fun.
0: Get it from your mom or your dad,
1: well,
0: or both?
1: Well, my mom. I always say she was my first Mahalia. And then my dad sort of thought he could sing, and we didn't have the heart to tell him, like, Dad, you don't have it.
0: Yeah.
1: So we really do get it from our mom for the most part. Yeah. Yeah.
0: I can remember the concerts when we, in the D.C. area, she'd come out and we put the mic in front of her.
1: Yeah.
0: She'd be sitting there.
1: She would
0: look like she's half asleep until she started singing.
1: That she'd wake up. My mom, she was, Bill, I'm telling you, I just, first of all, love that God allowed me to be born in the Tate family. I am just blessed by that, with all of our imperfections and all the craziness and stuff that we went through. I don't think you could have chosen a better family and better parents. But my mom, the older she got, the funnier she got.
0: In all fairness, I mean, here she's watching both you on television and Michael.
1: Yes.
0: With an amazing career on television. How was she able to handle that in her old age? Did she tell her neighbors who were kids for her?
1: Bill, she told everybody. Okay, Chick-fil-A, we tend to get, they can give us free stuff because of what we do with Gaith and what my brother does with Newsboys. So we're going through Chick-fil-A, and they know my brother Mike's Newsboys, and they know my mom in Kansas City. And my mother said, my son's Michael Tate with the Newsboys. I said, Mom, we can afford this $11 for this meal. We don't have to do that. Every chance she got, Bill, she would, it was the best thing ever. But we would go, my daughter sings with the Gaithers. My son is with Newsboys. Yeah, she's great. Yeah, it's great.
0: Well, when you think of songs like The Longer I Serve Him, The Sweeter He Grows, every time I was around that lady, there's something about sweetness of people who follow the Lord.
1: Absolutely. I mean, you know. And she was, Bill, and of course you didn't get to be around my dad. My dad was gone by the time I got here, but they were just kind people.
0: Yeah.
1: And they always, and especially my dad's personality, was like a kid in a candy store. It never got old with him, and nor my mom, but it was just always, he was like a kid, always a child in wonder, and that's my prayer for myself, actually. I want to be that kind of person, no matter how old I get. The longer I serve the Lord, the sweeter this relationship gets, because I can trust him with everything.

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0: know, these are interesting days for children of God, of how do we live our lives out, and especially in a world and in a country, and in, even in a church that is so polarized. Now, how in the world do we live this theology out? And I think of Dottie Rambo's lyric in this song. So let the storms rage high, the dark clouds rise, they won't worry me, for I'm sheltered safe.
1: Within the arms of God. I don't want to sound selfish when I say this, but there is a security that I feel, and I want everybody to feel this, is that it doesn't matter what happens around me. God's got me.
0: Yeah.
1: He's got us. I mean, we are sheltered. We're covered. And I remember, Bill, there were times, you know, as a little kid that I would feel afraid, and, you know, my dad would hold me or my mom would hold me. And just that feeling of I'm secure. Didn't matter if the fire truck went down the street howling and, you know, yelping and making that loud sound and screaming. There's something about a child feeling sheltered and safe.
0: Oh.
1: And I feel that way, even in the midst of this crazy, the world seems like it's just gone mad. I know that God has got us. He's got you and he's got me. And so this Dottie Rambo song, I mean, let the storms rage. I mean, you can just think about any storm. I mean, sometimes I just take a moment and I pause and I go, wow, there are a lot of storms in my own personal life. But in all of that, God's saying, Linda, at the end of the day, baby, you are sheltered. I've got you ever so close to my bosom. And
0: it's going to be good.
1: It's going to be good. I've got you. Yeah, it's going to be good. Yeah, I love that.

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2: Yes, okay. Ooh.
1: I would imagine you cannot come into a town or into a room or into a place without singing at least one verse.
2: God on the mountain, I'm assuming that's what you're talking
1: about. One verse of Life is Easy.
2: Oh, Bill.
1: When you're up on a mountain.
2: What a song. You sent me this song. I think it was on a cassette tape at the time. Has that been that many years? Lily Weatherford was doing the demo. I love that deep voice. It was wonderful to hear a voice that was deep like mine. And so I'm listening and I'm thinking, I don't think so. I mean, I know Bill's good.
1: Has he lost his mind?
2: Has he lost his mind? Because I had never done anything Southern gospel ever to date, and I thought, this is really nice, it's a sweet, and but I had been going through grief, depression, because I had a lot of loss, you know, brother, sister, dad, and a lot of people had passed, so I was in a really rough place, a really dark place, and my husband said to me, my very wise husband, I'll get points for that later, but no, he said to me, he said, sweetie, did you listen to the lyrics? And Bill, honestly, I had not really listened to the lyrics because I just couldn't get past
1: the music.
2: And I listened to the lyrics and I said, yeah, okay, let me give this a try. And I tell people when I'm in concert that there are two people you don't say no to, and that's God and Bill Gaither, and in that order. But no, so Bill, I sang the song, and the first time you had me do it, it was at the Billy Graham at the Coves, and it was in 98. And only God could have done what he's done with the message of that song, and I've been able to sing it literally all over the world because of the insight that God gave you and right. giving me that message.
1: And the hope that's in the song.
2: Yeah. It's everybody has a valley, because we all love the mountains. I mean, you know, what normal person would not like to be on the mountaintop, sun shining, everything's great, but we have a lot of valleys, and I think that's why this song has resonated with so many people, because a lot of us find ourselves in this valley. You don't know what to do, but that same God is with us when it's all so great, is with us when it's not so great. Yeah, great message.

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Go.

0: church right there. Come on, come on.
1: Linda, Linda, you included one of my very favorite writers, Ann Gloria Spooner. This man could put a lyric together. The things of earth will dim and lose their value. If we recall, they're just borrowed for a while. But the things of earth that cause the heart to tremble, remembered there, will only bring a smile. But until then, my heart's going to keep on singing.
2: The joy that's set before us as Christians, Bill, that is what keeps us going on this journey that gets really hard and difficult and trying the joy that's set before us. And until we get there, we're going to keep singing and we're going to keep rejoicing. We're going to keep having a good time in spite of everything. And so that's what I love about this song. Until then, until we get there, Papa,
1: it's going to be good.
2: It's going to be good. Yeah.

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1: Hey, Linda, it's always so much fun to be with you. We need to finish this thing up with the song that brought you to the party, right?
2: Yes, yes.
1: I can remember you as Gloria finally said, let her sing. And you did it live with just a piano,
2: yes,
1: right?
2: Yeah. Yes, that is a lot of the story. My version is you invited me to come to the taping in 93. And I didn't know at the time how you kind of did what you did. And everybody was here. Like you said, I sat in the corner there. And it was great. It was wonderful. And I sat poised for 3 days only because I was like, if he calls me, not that I needed to be called, but I just wanted to be ready. So when it was over, you hadn't called me anything. And you came out. Then you gave me the biggest kiss on my face, Bill. And he said, I had to get the old timers on. And that's what you told me. And I said, Bill, it's okay. I'm good. And so anyways, then the next year I came, I go, you know what? I kind of think I'm getting to know this guy a little bit. Okay.
1: Yeah.
2: I'd only been a year. But I said, you know, if he calls me, he does. If he doesn't, it's okay. And so I was really cool. I was really relaxed. I wasn't worried about a thing. I didn't even have a song in mind. Third day into the taping, I realize that I see a piece of paper on the floor and there are a list of names and it said Linda Tate Randall. I said, I think Bill's going to call me to sing. So Jaron Davis, everybody was breaking for lunch. Jaron Davis was leaving. I said, Jaron, I think Bill might call me to sing. And if he does, one day Jesus will call. And there was a little piano outside the door. He played a couple notes and that was it. You Call Me Bill, the whole band chimed in. Jesse Dixon ended up singing with me. And all I remember is you hopping off the floor about this. I said, man, this man can jump. So but it was such a great time. So that was my first official time on the Gaither videos. Yeah, it's a great story. I'll never forget it.

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0: 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Hi, I'm Bill Gaither, and I'm coming to a city near you. 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

6 days later, Jesus took Peter and the brothers, James and John, with him. They went up on a very high mountain where they could be alone. There in front of the disciples, Jesus was completely changed. His face was shining like the sun, and his clothes became white as light. All at once, Moses and Elijah were there talking with Jesus. So Peter said to him, "Lord, it is good for us to be here. Let us make 3 shelters, one for you, one for Moses, and one for Elijah." While Peter was still speaking, the shadow of a bright cloud passed over them. From the cloud, a voice said, "This is my own dear son, and I am pleased with him. Listen to what he says." When the disciples heard the voice, they were so afraid that they fell flat on the ground. But Jesus came over and touched them. He said, "Get up and don't be afraid." When they opened their eyes, they saw only Jesus. On their way down from the mountain, Jesus warned his disciples not to tell anyone what they had seen until after the Son of Man had been raised from death. The disciples asked Jesus, "Don't the teachers of the law of Moses say that Elijah must come before the Messiah does?" Jesus told them, "Elijah certainly will come and get everything ready. In fact, he has already come."

But the people did not recognize him and treated him just as they wanted to. They will soon make the Son of Man suffer in the same way. Then the disciples understood that Jesus was talking to them about John the Baptist. Jesus and his disciples returned to the crowd. A man knelt in front of him and said, "Lord, have pity on my son. He has a bad case of epilepsy and often falls into a fire or into water. I brought him to your disciples, but none of them could heal him." Jesus said, "You people are too stubborn to have any faith. How much longer must I be with you? Why do I have to put up with you? Bring the boy here." Then Jesus spoke sternly to the demon. It went out of the boy, and right then he was healed. Later, the disciples went to Jesus in private and asked him, "Why couldn't we force out the demon?" Jesus replied, "It is because you don't have enough faith. But I can promise you this. If you had faith no larger than a mustard seed, you could tell this mountain to move from here to there, and it would. Everything would be possible for you." While Jesus and his disciples were going from place to place in Galilee, he told them, "The Son of Man will be handed over to people who will kill him. But 3 days later, he will rise to life." All of this made the disciples very sad. When Jesus and the others arrived in Capernaum, the collectors for the temple tax came to Peter and asked, "Does your teacher pay the temple tax?" "Yes, he does," Peter answered. After they had returned home, Jesus went up to Peter and asked him, "Simon, what do you think? Do the kings of this earth collect taxes and fees from their own people or from foreigners?" Peter answered, "From foreigners." Jesus replied, "Then their own people don't have to pay. But we don't want to cause trouble. So go cast a line into the lake and pull out the first fish you hook. Open its mouth and you will find a coin. Use it to pay your taxes and mine."

About this time, the disciples came to Jesus and asked him, "Who would be the greatest in the kingdom of heaven?" Jesus called a child over and had the child stand near him. Then he said, "I promise you this. If you don't change and become like a child, you will never get into the kingdom of heaven. But if you are as humble as this child, you are the greatest in the kingdom of heaven. And when you welcome one of these children because of me, you welcome me. It will be terrible for people who cause even one of my little followers to sin. Those people would be better off thrown into the deepest part of the ocean with a heavy stone tied around their necks. The world is in for trouble because of the way it causes people to sin. There will always be something to cause people to sin. But anyone who does this will be in for trouble. If your hand or foot causes you to sin, chop it off and throw it away. You would be better off to go into life crippled or lame than to have two hands or two feet and be thrown into the fire that never goes out. If your eye causes you to sin, poke it out and get rid of it. You would be better off to go into life with only one eye than to have two eyes and be thrown into the fires of hell. Don't be cruel to any of these little ones. I promise you that their angels are always with my Father in heaven. Let me ask you this. What would you do if you had 100 sheep and one of them wandered off? Wouldn't you leave the 99 on the hillside and go look for the one that had wandered away? I am sure that finding it would make you happier than having the 99 that never wandered off. That's how it is with your Father in heaven. He doesn't want any of these little ones to be lost. If one of my followers sins against you, go and point out what was wrong. But do it in private, just between the two of you. If that person listens, you have won back a follower. But if that one refuses to listen, take along one or two others. The scriptures teach that every complaint must be proven true by two or more witnesses. If the follower refuses to listen to them, report the matter to the church. Anyone who refuses to listen to the church must be treated like an unbeliever or a tax collector. I promise you that God in heaven will allow whatever you allow on earth, but he will not allow anything you don't allow. I promise that when any two of you on earth agree about something you are praying for, my Father in heaven will do it for you. Whenever two or three of you come together in my name, I am there with you. Peter came up to the Lord and asked, "How many times should I forgive someone who does something wrong to me? Is 7 times enough?" Jesus answered, "Not just 7 times, but 77 times. This story will show you what the kingdom of heaven is like. One day, a king decided to call in his officials and ask them to give an account of what they owed him. As he was doing this, one official was brought in who owed him 50 million silver coins. But he didn't have any money to pay what he owed. The king ordered him to be sold, along with his wife and children and all he owned, in order to pay the debt. The official got down on his knees and began begging, "Have pity on me, and I will pay you every cent I owe." The king felt sorry for him and let him go free. He even told the official that he did not have to pay back the money. As the official was leaving, he happened to meet another official who owed him 100 silver coins. So he grabbed the man by the throat. He started choking him and said, "Pay me what you owe."
The man got down on his knees and began begging. Have pity on me and I will pay you back. But the first official refused to have pity. Instead, he went and had the other official put in jail until he could pay what he owed. When some other officials found out what had happened, they felt sorry for the man who had been put in jail. Then they told the king what had happened. The king called the first official back in and said, "You are an evil man. When you begged for mercy, I said you did not have to pay back a cent. Don't you think you should show pity to someone else as I did to you?" The king was so angry that he ordered the official to be tortured until he could pay back everything he owed. That is how my Father in heaven will treat you if you don't forgive each of my followers with all your heart.

Jesus finished teaching, he left Galilee and went to the part of Judea that is east of the Jordan River. Large crowds followed him, and he healed their sick people. Some Pharisees wanted to test Jesus. They came up to him and asked, "Is it right for a man to divorce his wife for just any reason?" Jesus answered, "Don't you know that in the beginning the Creator made a man and a woman? That's why a man leaves his father and mother and gets married. He becomes like one person with his wife. Then they are no longer two people, but one. No one should separate a couple that God has joined together." The Pharisees asked Jesus, "Why did Moses say that a man could write out divorce papers and send his wife away?" Jesus replied, "You are so heartless. That's why Moses allowed you to divorce your wife. But from the beginning, God did not intend it to be that way. I say that if your wife has not committed some terrible sexual sin, you must not divorce her to marry someone else. If you do, you are unfaithful." The disciples said, "If that's how it is between a man and a woman, it's better not to get married." Jesus told them, "Only those people who have been given the gift of staying single can accept this teaching. Some people are unable to marry because of birth defects or because of what someone has done to their bodies. Others stay single in order to serve God better. Anyone who can accept this teaching should do so. Some people brought their children to Jesus so that he could place his hands on them and pray for them. His disciples told the people to stop bothering him. But Jesus said, 'Let the children come to me, and don't try to stop them. People who are like these children belong to God's kingdom.'" After Jesus had placed his hands on the children, he left. A man came to Jesus and asked, "Teacher, what good thing must I do to have eternal life?" Jesus said to him, "Why do you ask me about what is good? Only God is good. If you want to have eternal life, you must obey his commandments." "Which ones?" the man asked. Jesus answered, "Do not murder. Be faithful in marriage. Do not steal. Do not tell lies about others. Respect your father and mother. And love others as much as you love yourself." The young man said, "I have obeyed all of these. What else must I do?" Jesus replied, "If you want to be perfect, go sell everything you own. Give the money to the poor, and you will have riches in heaven. Then come and be my follower." The young man heard this, he was sad because he was very rich. Jesus said to his disciples, "It's terribly hard for rich people to get into the kingdom of heaven. In fact, it is easier for a camel to go through the eye of a needle than for a rich person to get into God's kingdom." When the disciples heard this, they were greatly surprised and asked, "How can anyone ever be saved?" Jesus looked straight at them and said, "There are some things that people cannot do, but God can do anything." Peter replied, "Remember, we have left everything to be your followers. What will we get?" Jesus answered, "Yes, all of you have become my followers. And so in the future world, when the Son of Man sits on his glorious throne,
I promise that you will sit on 12 thrones to judge the 12 tribes of Israel. All who have given up home or brothers and sisters or father and mother or children or land for me will be given 100 times as much. They will also have eternal life. But many who are now first will be last. And many who are last will be first.

As Jesus was telling what the kingdom of heaven would be like, he said, "Early one morning, a man went out to hire some workers for his vineyard. After he had agreed to pay them the usual amount for a day's work, he sent them off to his vineyard. About 9 that morning, the man saw some other people standing in the market with nothing to do. He said he would pay them what was fair if they would work in his vineyard. So they went. At noon, and again about 3 in the afternoon, he returned to the market. And each time he made the same agreement with others who were loafing around with nothing to do. Finally, about 5 in the afternoon, the man went back and found some others standing there. He asked them, 'Why have you been standing here all day long doing nothing?' 'Because no one has hired us,' they answered. Then he told them to go work in his vineyard. That evening, the owner of the vineyard told the man in charge of the workers to call them in and give them their money. He also told the man to begin with the ones who were hired last. When the workers arrived, the ones who had been hired at 5 in the afternoon were given a full day's pay. The workers who had been hired first thought they would be given more than the others. But when they were given the same, they began complaining to the owner of the vineyard. They said, 'The ones who were hired last worked for only 1 hour. But you paid them the same that you did us. And we worked in the hot sun all day long.' The owner answered one of them, 'Friend, I didn't cheat you. I paid you exactly what we agreed on. Take your money now and go. What business is it of yours if I want to pay them the same that I paid you? Don't I have the right to do what I want with my own money? Why should you be jealous if I want to be generous?' Jesus then said, 'So it is. Everyone who is now first will be last, and everyone who is last will be first.'" As Jesus was on his way to Jerusalem, he took his 12 disciples aside and told them in private, "We are now on our way to Jerusalem, but the Son of Man will be handed over to the chief priests and the teachers of the law of Moses. They will sentence him to death, and then they will hand him over to foreigners who will make fun of him. They will beat him and nail him to a cross. But on the third day, he will rise from death." The mother of James and John came to Jesus with her 2 sons. She knelt down and started begging him to do something for her. Jesus asked her what she wanted, and she said, "When you come into your kingdom, please let one of my sons sit at your right side and the other at your left." Jesus answered, "Not one of you knows what you are asking. Are you able to drink from the cup that I must soon drink from?" James and John said, "Yes, we are." Jesus replied, "You certainly will drink from my cup, but it isn't for me to say who will sit at my right side and at my left. That is for my Father to say." When the 10 other disciples heard this, they were angry with the 2 brothers. But Jesus called the disciples together and said, "You know that foreign rulers like to order their people around, and their great leaders have full power over everyone they rule. But don't act like them. If you want to be great, you must be the servant of all the others. And if you want to be first, you must be the slave of the rest. The Son of Man did not come to be a slave master, but a slave who will give his life to rescue many people." Jesus was followed by a large crowd as he and his disciples were leaving Jericho.
Two blind men were sitting beside the road. When they heard that Jesus was coming their way, they shouted, "Lord and Son of David, have pity on us." The crowd told them to be quiet, but they shouted even louder, "Lord and Son of David, have pity on us." When Jesus heard them, he stopped and asked, "What do you want me to do for you?" They answered, "Lord, we want to see." Jesus felt sorry for them and touched their eyes. Right away they could see, and they became his followers.

When Jesus and his disciples came near Jerusalem, he went to Bethphage on the Mount of Olives and sent two of them on ahead. He told them, "Go into the next village, where you will at once find a donkey and her colt. Untie the two donkeys and bring them to me. If anyone asks why you are doing that, just say, 'The Lord needs them.' Right away he will let you have the donkeys." So God's promise came true, just as the prophet had said, "Announce to the people of Jerusalem, your king is coming to you. He is humble and rides on a donkey. He comes on the colt of a donkey." The disciples left and did what Jesus had told them to do. They brought the donkey and its colt and laid some clothes on their backs. Then Jesus got on. Many people spread clothes in the road, while others put down branches which they had cut from trees. Some people walked ahead of Jesus, and others followed behind. They were all shouting, "Hooray for the Son of David! God bless the one who comes in the name of the Lord! Hooray for God in heaven above!" When Jesus came to Jerusalem, everyone in the city was excited and asked, "Who can this be?" The crowd answered, "This is Jesus, the prophet from Nazareth in Galilee." Jesus went into the temple and chased out everyone who was selling or buying. He turned over the tables of the money changers and the benches of the ones who were selling doves. He told them, "The scriptures say, 'My house should be called a place of worship,' but you have turned it into a place where robbers hide." Blind and lame people came to Jesus in the temple, and he healed them. But the chief priests and the teachers of the law of Moses were angry when they saw his miracles and heard the children shouting praises to the Son of David. The men said to Jesus, "Don't you hear what those children are saying?" "Yes, I do," Jesus answered. "Don't you know that the scriptures say children and infants will sing praises?" Then Jesus left the city and went out to the village of Bethany, where he spent the night. When Jesus got up the next morning, he was hungry. He started out for the city, and along the way he saw a fig tree. But when he came to it, he found only leaves and no figs. So he told the tree, "You will never again grow any fruit." Right then, the fig tree dried up. The disciples were shocked when they saw how quickly the tree had dried up. But Jesus said to them, "If you have faith and don't doubt, I promise that you can do what I did to this tree, and you will be able to do even more. You can tell this mountain to get up and jump into the sea, and it will. If you have faith when you pray, you will be given whatever you ask for." Jesus had gone into the temple and was teaching. When the chief priests and the leaders of the people came up to him, they asked, "What right do you have to do these things? Who gave you this authority?" Jesus answered, "I have just one question to ask you. If you answer it, I will tell you where I got the right to do these things. Who gave John the right to baptize? Was it God in heaven, or merely some human being?" They thought it over and said to each other, "We can't say that God gave John this right. Jesus will ask us why we didn't believe John. On the other hand, these people think that John was a prophet, and we are afraid of what they might do to us. That's why we can't say that it was merely some human who gave John the right to baptize." So they told Jesus, "We don't know." Jesus said,
then I won't tell you who gave me the right to do what I do.

0: On February 19, 2007, my Humvee was hit by a roadside bomb. I feel like I should have died on the battlefield, but I'm here. I feel like God's given me an opportunity to grow as an individual and have another lease on life. 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

0: Hello, everyone, and welcome to Bethlehem Glory. We're glad that you're joining us. We're in the book of Hebrews, and it's a glorious book. It really is. We're learning a lot about the Hall of Fame of Faith right now. We're going through that chapter, the 11th chapter, and seeing the great saints that have gone on before us. And it gives us hope and inspiration because many of them went through great trials. Some trials were worse than others, and some were not so difficult at all when we look at their lives. But in any event, what we're learning is that they had faith, and they saw the promise afar off, and they trusted and believed that one day it would be fulfilled. Let's start off with our prayer from Psalm 119 and verse 18. Lord, open our eyes that we would see wonderful things in your word. Precious Lord, teach us, draw us. Let us be people of faith that have spiritual vision and insight into the things of God. We don't want to trust the temporal things that we can see, but we want to trust the unseen, living, holy God, who is our high priest. And it's in Christ's precious name we pray. Alleluia and amen. Amen. We're at verse 24, and we'll be reading 24, 25, and 26 right now. By faith, Moses, when he was grown up, refused to be called the son of Pharaoh's daughter, choosing rather to be evil entreated with the people of God than to enjoy the pleasures of sin for a season. And there is pleasure in sin for a season. There's a lot of fun there sometimes, but we know that the wages of sin is death, and so we know the ultimate result when we are separated from God. Accounting the reproach of Christ greater riches than the treasures of Egypt, for he looked unto the recompense of reward. He knew there was something greater waiting, and he chose to make a decision. You know, we all live by faith in one way or another. What we love and what we live in, we believe. What do we trust in? Do we trust in our money, in our education, in power, in prestige, in pride, in relationships? There's so many things that we can trust in, and we have faith in that person or in that situation or in that company. But our faith has to be solidly placed in the Lordship of Jesus Christ. We can trust no other foundation. All the other ground is sinking sand. And so Moses made a decision. Well, we know that many of the saints in the past made decisions to stand for God and for holiness. And we know in the end times there are those that are going to make decisions that are going to be horrific because of the judgment that awaits us. In Timothy it says, at the end times there are going to be those that make perilous decisions that will be disobedient. They'll be blasphemers. They'll be covetous. Despisers of God. Without natural affections. Lovers of pleasures more than lovers of God himself. And so we know that these things are true. But our eyes have been blinded many times, and sometimes we don't even realize, unless the Lord shows us, that we've been putting our trust in the wrong things. And God can show you that if you really, really ask him and start to repent and live that life of repentance. He'll show you what you're really trusting in. It says in 2 Corinthians, the God of this world, meaning Satan himself, has blinded the minds, blinded our minds, of them which believe not, lest the light of the gospel should shine into them. He's blinded the minds of people. Well, we don't want any of that blinding to happen to our hearts and our minds and our visions and the things of God. Now, we know that the Hebrew Christians were falling back. They were falling back into perdition. And Paul was very anxious about this, and he wrote this letter and penned this letter, but he had great expectations and hopes that they would return to their first love again. And many times, we as believers who have made a serious, genuine commitment to Christ, we do backslide from time to time. We know that. But we have a God who's faithful and just to forgive us. We live in the dispensation of grace. That's why this is better. The New Testament is better because of grace, because of the blood. But he's saying, beware to you and me. We don't want to fall back into those lifestyles. Our eyes have been blinded. Our hearts have been blinded. Our spiritual vision has been blinded. Moses made a choice. You know, we can, when I talked about the life of Jesus before and how he was tempted with the three sins, the lust of the eyes, the lust of the flesh, and the pride of life, and they're in the first epistle of John, the little letters in the back, not the gospel, okay? Anyway, the lust of the flesh, let's look at the life of Moses. Well, he could have had anything that he wanted, any woman that he wanted, any situation, anything at all. It would be at his disposal. He could have had the pleasures of sin for a season. That's the lust of the flesh. And the lust of the eyes. All of the riches of Egypt. He was living in the Pharaoh's house, in the lap of luxury. Anything that he wanted, all of these riches were right there for him to look at and to see and to obtain, the lust of the eyes. And the pride of life. Oh, he could be called the son of Pharaoh's daughter. People would bow to him. And yet in all of that, he made a choice. He would rather be evil and treated with the people of God. He made a choice that God would be his portion, that God would be his defense. I want to be on God's side no matter what. Abraham made a choice. The consequences were not perhaps as severe as the choice that Moses made. We see what Moses went through, confronting the enemy and leading the people out of Egypt. And the enemy pursuing him hard on his heels, the whole army of Pharaoh. Abraham didn't have that. So sometimes we make choices and there are grave consequences and others are not quite as bad. But in both situations, the life of Abraham, the life of Moses, they made that choice. Joshua says to you and me, choose this day who you will serve. But as for me and my house, we will serve the Lord regardless of the consequences. Faith looks at everything in the light of eternity. Many of us don't even believe or even think anymore that the literature, the art, the prosperity, the things of the world, it's the same world that rejected Christ. It's the same world that rejected Christ. So we see in the life of Moses, he's like type of Jesus Christ. We see him as a prophet. We see him as the mediator. We see him as an intercessor. And if you were to study the whole life of Moses, he is vividly depicted as a type of Christ in the Old Testament. So he gave up everything to bear the reproach of Christ. We're to be conformed to the image of the Son of God, be transformed by the renewing of our mind. Let us go forth, therefore, unto him, bearing his reproach. Onward, Christian soldiers. That should be our battle cry today. We'll be right back with more.
1: Associates for Biblical Research is thrilled to announce the greatest archaeological discovery in our history, a lead curse tablet from an altar on Mount Ebal. Joshua 8:30 indicates an altar was built on this mountain of divine cursing. The 40 visible letters are written in an archaic Hebrew script, also known as proto-alphabetic. It is 200 to 400 years older than any Hebrew text ever found in Israel. Most remarkably, twice it reveals the personal divine name, Yahweh. This earth-shattering discovery will send shockwaves through the world of biblical scholarship. Stay tuned for future episodes of Digging for Truth, where we will share more details with you. And please join us in praising our great God and Savior, Jesus Christ, for this monumental discovery.
2: 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I've been part of Lighthouse TV since the very beginning. We're now launching out with a new program called Deep Waters. And we have a live audience that comes to the studio. 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

We'll be reading verses 27 through to 31, and we're going to see how Israel, their redemption was by faith, and all of these patriarchs and matriarchs is by faith, by faith, by faith. So let's read the first verse. By faith, he forsook Egypt, not fearing the wrath of the king, for he endured as seeing him who is invisible. By faith, he kept the Passover and the sprinkling of the blood, that the destroyer of the firstborn should not touch them. By faith they passed through the Red Sea as by dry land, which the Egyptians, assaying to do, were swallowed up. Remember in 1 Corinthians it says, death is swallowed up in victory. They were just swallowed up by the power of God. They chose to destroy them, and the Lord swallowed them up. By faith the walls of Jericho fell down after they had been compassed about for 7 days. By faith Rahab the harlot perished not with them that were disobedient, having received the spies with peace. So we have five examples of faith here. The history of Israel on its way from Egypt to the Canaan land, to the promised land, and a variety of circumstances, and each one could be a long, long sermon or a long, several teachings if we really wanted to. I mean, I did an extensive teaching one time just on Rahab. So we're to have faith in the invisible one, the God they couldn't see. It says that they had faith in him who was invisible in verse 27. And they trusted in the supremacy of God alone. That's what faith does. I'm trusting even though I can't see it. I am believing it. Even though I don't see it in the natural, I know in the spiritual it's true. And that's what they did. They trusted in the invisible. And they were redeemed by faith in the sovereign God. So when we look at the history of Israel, I think of it this way. It's a picture of the soul of a believer in my life in Christianity, so to speak. How I come to the Lord and how I'm set free and how I'm dipped in the blood and the whole thing. And you see that progression in the history of Israel in the life of a believer. And as we go through some of these, you're going to see that. By faith, Moses, well, he left Egypt, not fearing the wrath of the king. Now, the first step, coming out, being separate, parting with sin, so to speak, bidding where farewell to Egypt, the land of our birth, saying, I know I need a change. I know this is not what God wants for me. I know there is a promise waiting for me. I know there's something better. And not fearing what man's going to say to you, what friends and family might say to you, or what the wrath of Satan was in the life of Moses, what Satan might do to you and me. For he endured as seeing him who is invisible. He sees God. You and I need to see God in all of this. And we do, and we did, when we made our choice and our decision for Christ, so to speak. I know he first loved us, but he wooed us into the kingdom. So we see that bright light in the eternity of God, and we want to go on. By faith, he kept the Passover and the sprinkling of the blood. That's the first step, forsaking Egypt. And then faith says we find shelter in the blood of the Lamb that was slain. We conquer sin and death, and it opens heaven, and it cleanses us from all unrighteousness. So that's the next step that we see in our lives as believers. And by faith, they passed through the Red Sea as by dry land. It wasn't muddy when they walked on there, or their carts would. If you ever tried to, well, I know we have a cabin up in the mountains, and they drained the lake for purification reasons. Well, that mud was so deep and thick. There's no way you could walk across that lake. You would sink in mud up to here if you even tried it. Well, they went as on dry land. That's the providence of God. He doesn't do things halfway. So after the sprinkling of blood and the entrance to a new life, they passed through the waters of difficulty. The pursuers were coming after them. But we begin to know greater is he that's in me than he that's in the world. And we become victorious in the baptism of waters when we know that we're washed by his word, when we're cleansed by the word, when we go down in that water and we come up new creatures in Christ. And it's all a picture of the soul that's going on with Christ Jesus. By faith, the walls of Jericho came down. That's the power of faith. There's power in faith. They went around for 7 days. 7 days they marched around that walled city.
There's a time of perfection in your life and my life. Right now, the Lord is perfecting us in the things of God. That's one of the things that we're teaching here in this epistle. Our position in Christ Jesus. He is perfect, and He makes us that perfect person, perfectly united with Him because of His righteousness. He's the God of the impossibilities. And the walls come down in my life. The wall of flesh and the wall of faith is built up, so to speak, because of Him. By faith, Rahab perished not. She didn't perish. Now, salvation by faith is not only for Israel. It was for the heathen, too. It's a whosoever will gospel. Whosoever calls upon the name of the Lord will be saved. For God so loved the world. Does that exclude anyone? No. All they need to do is come to the saving knowledge of Jesus Christ. For God so loved the world that He gave His only begotten Son, that whosoever believes in Him should not perish but have eternal life. So, by faith. And Rahab, when you think about Rahab, the life of that young harlot, that's what she was. She's in the genealogy of Jesus Christ. She's in the genealogy of Christ. And this is the cloud of witnesses that we have around us, cheering us on. So our motto needs to be by faith, only by faith in everything that we do, in every perplexity of life, in every desire and every prayer, by faith. We need to live that faith. In Hebrews, it tells us, wherefore, seeing ye also are encompassed about with so great a cloud of witnesses, let us lay aside every weight and sin which doth so easily beset us, and let us run with patience the race that is set before us. Repeatedly, in so many of Paul's writing, he talks about running the race, pressing on. It's always going forward with Paul, always. There are things that would beset us. There are weights that we need to set aside. There are things that are encumbering us. But we have this witness, this cloud of saints that's saying, hey, Joe, hey, Mary, hey, Dan, hey, everyone, you can make it. We did under great persecution. And there are cheerleaders up there cheering us on. And one day we're going to be in that company of saints, and we're going to be cheering others on as well. Ah, beloved. It's so great when you look at the lives of the saints and know it's there. It's our schoolmaster. We can learn from every single one. There's a lesson there in each one, detailed just for you and me. We'll be right back with more of Bethlehem Glory.

0: When I came back from the war, I was barely hanging on by a thread. I'm here today because of Tanya's relentless efforts in trying to get me healed. And says, Michael, I know you've got a plan to take your life today, but if you give me just 5 more minutes to love you.
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7: We'll be reading verses 32 to 35 now. It's about the power of faith, because there's power in faith and what it can achieve for you and me. And he says in verse 32, "And what shall I more say? For the time will fail me if I tell you of Gideon, Barak, Samson, Jephthah, David, Samuel, and the prophets, who through faith subdued kingdoms, wrought righteousness, obtained promises, stopped the mouths of lions, quenched the power of fire, escaped the edge of the sword from weaknesses, were made strong, waxed mighty in war, turned to flight armies of aliens, and women received their dead by resurrection." He's saying it would take too much time. We can't go through all this. But he's saying there's power. If he were to name all of the judges and all of the kings and all of the prophets, the epistle of Hebrews would probably be longer than the Bible itself. So he can't go into all of that. But he's saying this is the history and of the nation of Israel and what they have done. He's saying to the Jewish believers, look at their lives, how God works sovereignly in their lives. And they had the spirit of faith. They trusted him. And they subdued kingdoms, it says. They subdued kingdoms. In Corinthians, it says the kingdom of God is not in word, but in power, in power. And he's talking about the power of God now. And he says in Hebrews, the first chapter, we read this one, "But unto the Son he saith, Thy throne, O God, is forever, a scepter of righteousness of thy kingdom." It's a righteous kingdom, and there's power in that kingdom, and it's forever. They subdued kingdoms. They wrought righteousness. They obtained promises. He mentions all of these things. They were delivered from wild beasts. They stopped the mouths of lions, quenched the power of fire, escaped the sword. Many from weakness were made strong, waxed mighty in war, turned to flight armies of aliens. And the women received their dead. They were resurrected. Remember the story in Kings when Elijah, the little boy, is resurrected. He was dead and he comes alive. Elijah lays on top of him and he becomes alive again. It was the widow's only son. Resurrected from the dead. That's a picture of my resurrection life and what the Spirit of God does to you and me. Remember when Jesus was called to the home and the little girl had already died? And he said, "She's not dead, she's just sleeping, although she indeed was dead." He said that for their sake. And he says to the damsel, "Talitha kumai," that is, "I say unto thee, damsel, arise." And the girl stood up. She became alive. There's resurrection power in faith. Power in faith. So every trial maybe has two purposes when we go through them. Now think of it this way. It gives us an opportunity of trusting and honoring God and saying, "God, I do honestly believe your word." So when we go through trials, we can look at it that way. And it gives God the opportunity to show us how faithful he really is. Because we've read this scripture, he is faithful that promised. He's faithful. The one who promised you and me is faithful. So without trials, we can't even be in the school of faith. We're constantly in that school. Some of us are in primary courses, elementary courses, graduate courses, but we're always there. And sometimes we have to go back and repeat courses over and over again. There's a school of learning, a school of faith, a school of the Spirit. And without trials, we can't learn the things of God. And if we say we don't need this and we're selfish about that and self-centered, that's the death of faith. Let's just look at the life of Gideon. There's Gideon. He's hiding in the wine press, and the Lord speaks to him, "Gideon, thou mighty man of valor." He's hiding. But God had a calling on his life. And Gideon arose to the occasion. He's given an army of 22,000, and he has to whittle it down to 300 that lap the water from the pond like dogs. That's his army. And what is his weapon? Lamps. But you see, he went with the lamp of God before him. And he was victorious because there's power. You may think, well, the armies around us are greater, my enemy is greater. Oh, beloved, but when you have the lamp of God, "For Gideon and the Lord," they shouted. Let's look at the life of Barak. He was appointed by Deborah, the prophetess, to lead the army against Sisera. Remember the story about Jael who put that tent peg through the enemy's heart, the woman that went into the head, into the tent? We see that in the life of Barak. He led the army against Sisera. What about David, the youngest son of Jesse? The youngest son of Jesse. The other seemed more qualified, more educated, stronger. And here's this young boy out in the countryside, penned the most poetic, inspirational hymns in the Old Testament. Most of the book of Psalms are written by David. Yes, he failed in some ways, but God had a calling on his life. And he went out, he slew the lion, he slew the bear, but most of all, the Philistine. And we may have the lions and the bears and the Philistines, but just with that little slingshot and that little stone, the stone of God, that's all we need. We need to, and there's a power in faith, and we see that in the life of David. Samuel, the young child, just a child, hears the voice of God when he was in the temple at Shiloh. And he finally had to ask Eli what he was hearing. And then Eli tells him, "It's the Lord. Listen to when he speaks to you," after three times. And Samuel grows up to be this great prophet and man of God. There's power in faith. So we see that God's chosen instruments for the work of his redeeming people. There's power in God's word. So we may have to fight against iniquity, against worldliness, against the things of this world, because we do have an adversary. He's that toothless roaring lion, like I always tell you. He might gum you to death, but he can't really harm you. I know he frightens us from time to time. But we have to know that Jesus is victorious. When he said on Calvary those three words, "It is finished," what did he mean?

0: The Leaders of Faith Foundation has a mission, discipling leaders in our government for Jesus Christ. 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
1: My brother was wounded in Mosul, Iraq in 2005 during a combat mission. Caregiving was new and scary. I was really isolated and on my own, and I didn't reach out. That ultimately led me to a point in my life where I contemplated suicide. And once we discovered that Wounded Warrior Project not only had programs for my brother, but they had them for me and my son as well, my whole life started to change.

0: Over half of Americans watch TV to relieve stress, but we're still growing more fearful and anxious. We wake up to it. We have it on in the car. We fall asleep to it. 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But fear is winning. We're lonelier than ever. But what if there was a place somewhere in this streaming 24-hour world where you could find a few minutes of encouragement and hope, where you could start the day not looking away, but looking straight ahead with fearlessness and courage? To the bigger story, one that says there's a creator who loves you, who isn't surprised by anything, not a tough diagnosis, a broken relationship, or a string of failures, or who wins the election. 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We're calling the program Morning Light. You'll see the world differently, and the things we'll talk about will change your life. I'm Jeff Coleman. I hope you'll join us.
1: 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It can shape what we think about. 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And oftentimes, we don't really think through what worship truly means and what worship through music could be and should be in God's design for the world. 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

0: Thank you so much for joining us for CBN Newswatch. I'm Ephraim Graham. Ahead today, President Donald Trump holding off on another attack against Iran as America's Middle Eastern allies say a deal may be possible. And the president says this time the discussion with Iranian leaders seems to be different. Even so, President Trump has told the military to be prepared for a large-scale assault on Iran on a moment's notice. We're going to bring you the story reporting from Jerusalem. With human trafficking generating about $150 billion a year, we're going to show you how one organization is taking an unusual approach to rescue and restore lives. And an uplifting story about how a single yes by a couple in Eastern Europe led to the birth of five ministries as they acted on the talents God gave them. All those stories and more right now on CBN Newswatch.
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0: It is Tuesday, the 19th of May. We're going to begin this half hour with a conflict with Iran as President Donald Trump again pressed pause on an attack after Gulf allies say a deal is possible. CBN News Middle East correspondent Julie Stahl has the story. She's reporting from Jerusalem.
2: President Trump said Gulf allies asked him to hold off on the military attack on Iran planned for Tuesday.
3: I put it off for a little while, hopefully maybe forever, but possibly for a little while, because we've had very big discussions with Iran, and we'll see what they amount to. I was asked by Saudi Arabia, Qatar, UAE, and some others if we could put it off for 2 or 3 days, a short period of time, because they think that they are getting very close to making a deal.
2: Trump first posted the decision on Truth Social and later expanded on his reasons at a press conference.
3: And if we can do that where there's no nuclear weapon going into the hands of Iran, I think, and if they're satisfied, we will be probably satisfied also. We've informed Israel. We've informed other people in the Middle East that have been involved with us. And you know, it's a very positive development, but we'll see whether or not it amounts to anything.
2: Trump said this time the discussion with Iranian leaders seems to be different, but nevertheless has instructed military leaders to be prepared to go forward with a full large-scale assault of Iran on a moment's notice in the event that an acceptable deal is not reached. The commander of Iran's Joint Military Command warned the U.S. and its allies about the consequences of any military attacks.
4: We will swiftly, decisively, and powerfully reject any aggression or re-aggression. Iran's armed forces are more prepared and stronger than in the past. They have their hands on the trigger, and they will respond quickly, decisively, powerfully, and extensively to any renewed aggression.
2: Israeli media reported Prime Minister Benjamin Netanyahu met with his security cabinet for the second day in a row last night. Meanwhile, Iran says it established a new body to govern the Strait of Hormuz and says all ships will need its permission to cross, and that should be internationally acceptable.
5: If Iran and Oman, as the two coastal countries bordering the Strait of Hormuz, establish internationally recognized mechanisms to ensure safe and secure passage through the strait, this will have costs.
2: In the Mediterranean Sea, the Israeli military began intercepting boats from the latest flotilla bound for Gaza. More than 50 vessels left Turkey last week, headed for the territory. The Israeli Foreign Ministry said, so far, no aid has been found on their boats. Julie Stahl, CBN News, Jerusalem.
0: Going to continue our coverage now with our Middle East Bureau Chief.

0: Chris Mitchell. He's joining us from Jerusalem. So, Chris, is there concern in Israel that Iran is just stringing the U.S. and other Middle Eastern countries along?
1: Well, Ephraim, I think Israel feels that this is the method of operation, the MO of Iran for many years. They do this to stall. Their tactics are pretty well known. And they also move the goalposts. They just change exactly what they're asking of in their negotiations. President Trump once said famously that Iran has never won a war but never lost a negotiation. So Israelis are very skeptical about what Iran is doing. And one more delay. This has been delaying for many over 30 days now since the end of the military operation. So I would say, Ephraim, here in Israel, many people are feeling this is just one more tactic by the Iranian regime, one more delaying tactic so that they can continue to survive. For them, survival is the goal. And but Israel would rather see a military operation and actually have a regime change, something that Israel has been hoping and praying for, as well as many of Iranians inside Iran, hoping that this regime would fall and that the end of the 47 years of oppression, persecution by the regime against its people would end.
0: So when it comes to a deal this time, what is Iran proposing?
1: Well, they're proposing they want sanctions relief. They want the sanctions lifted. They want the U.S. to withdraw from the Middle East. They also want to make sure that they can control the Strait of Hormuz, as we saw in Julie's report. So this is something that they're asking for. And actually, they're asking for quite a lot, and knowing that military action could actually end the regime itself. So this is a part of what they want, the regime change, the sanctions. They want reparations as well, Ephraim, from the military cost of what the Israel and the U.S. has done. These seemingly what they're asking for, seemingly unacceptable to President Trump so far. He says this is different. We'll see. When he read the last proposal, he read the first line and he said it was garbage. He didn't even finish looking at the proposal. So we'll see if these negotiations that the Gulf countries are asking for is going to make a difference and really especially answer the nuclear question, Ephraim.
0: Does the Israeli government believe an acceptable deal with Iran is really possible, especially an agreement that actually deals with its nuclear program?
1: I think the Israeli government, I would say the Israeli people, Ephraim, are very skeptical that there could be any negotiations that would be acceptable to Israel, for example, and to actually eliminate Iran's goals of being a nuclear power. That seems to be the one issue that Iran keeps hanging on to. They want to make sure that they have some capacity to enrich uranium, and maybe 20 years down the road, but still they want that idea. And the whole issue as well, Ephraim, is what's going to happen to these almost 900 pounds, 400 kilograms of enriched uranium, up to 60%. That's the key issue right now. President Trump says they have eyes on where that is in Isfahan, that nuclear facility that's largely been destroyed. But either it's going to be make sure that it is completely buried for the foreseeable future, or there could be a special operations. But overall, Israelis are very skeptical that there will be a negotiations. They would prefer the regime change. It would have a new leadership, not tainted by the ideology that has really animated this regime for the past 47 years.
0: What would the implications of allowing Iran to maintain control of the Strait of Hormuz be?
1: Well, you know, the nuclear issue and the Strait of Hormuz, those are the two big issues right now. The implications are it would be unprecedented. This is an international waterway, and Iran is asking that it would control it, that it would actually receive tolls from many of the ships passing through. So this is the main oil export, the choke point for 20% of the world's oil. So it would be a huge it's usually significant. It would also be unprecedented. And what would that mean for other choke points around the world that really may have other nations trying to control that? So it's very, very key that Iran, from an Israeli and an American point of view, that they do not control the Strait of Hormuz and allow this to become something that international shipping would have to pay toll and be controlled by the Islamic regime.
0: What can you tell us about the possibility of a deal in Lebanon? Would it be a ceasefire in name only?
1: Well, it seems to be a ceasefire in name only right now, Ephraim. Just in the last 24 hours, Israel has attacked 25 Hezbollah sites. Hezbollah is continuing to fire drones at IDF soldiers inside southern Lebanon. Israel wants to degrade and eventually make Hezbollah something that the Lebanese government can take over for themselves. This has been for decades the issue, that Hezbollah is really has a grip and a stranglehold on this this country. These historic, unprecedented negotiations are hopeful that finally Lebanon, Israel's neighbor to the north, can finally be free of the grip of Hezbollah and the Iranian regime that still wants to make sure that they have some control over Lebanon.
0: All right. Thank you so much. Our CBN News Middle East Bureau Chief, Chris Mitchell, we always appreciate your insights. And, of course, for more, guys, you can tune in this evening to Jerusalem Dateline. You can find that on the CBN News app. It's also available on YouTube. Here at home, we are learning more about a deadly attack on a mosque in San Diego Monday. Investigators say three men are dead, including a security guard, a devoted father of eight, and police are praising him for saving lives. Two shooters identified as teenage suspects, 17 and 18, were found dead from self-inflicted gunshot wounds in a car, and that car was found a few blocks away. The campus houses a school for students, grades K through 8. The shooting is being investigated as a hate crime, as anti-Islamic writings were reportedly found with the suspects and on the weapons. A suicide note was also found. Houses of worship have been under assault. Several churches and synagogues also targeted in recent months. Some congregations are tightening security and looking into specialized training. Coming up, how one group is taking a different approach to rescue victims of human trafficking and to restore their lives. We've got that story for you when we come back. You're watching CBN News Watch.

0: Julie was always a voracious reader. She'd carry two novels on an airplane because she'd read one on a 3-4 hour ride. And at some point, I began to notice that she would read a page and couldn't remember what she had just read, and she'd have to go back and read it again.
1: I don't remember much these days after I read, but less does for me, and I love it.

0: trust in God's providence. He was working then. He's working today. Lighthouse TV, sharing God's message every day. We're viewer supported. Lighthouse TV, positively different.
1: Human trafficking is considered one of the most profitable criminal enterprises in the world, generating about $150 billion a year. So one, anti-trafficking ministry is taking an unusual approach to rescue and restore people's lives. Charlene Aaron is on the story.
2: Helping Captives seeks to serve trafficked women across the U.S. by providing opportunities for freedom and safety through prevention, intervention, and recovery services.
3: A lot of times they're coming on, they're on fentanyl, heroin, meth. They've been abused five to ten times a day. And they need emergency stabilization care, and that's what we focus on, and that's what we specialize in.
4: Caleb Altmaier leads the Spokane, Washington-based group, which has rescued more than 400 trafficking victims. He launched the ministry after learning from a friend how extensive trafficking had become.
3: When our neighbor girl that was like a babysitter to me growing up came over to our house and told us her real story 20 years later, and she had been trafficked by her parents from the age of six, and it just shocked our family.
4: In 2017, Helping Captives' first safe house opened, a move that proved more intense than expected.
3: When we got into this, it was a lot more extreme than we thought, and we needed to have professional staff. We needed to have people that were, experts in their field, experts in mental health, experts in helping people get off of drugs. We thought we were going to help maybe two or three women. If we found them, we had 21 women go through our house in 9 months.
4: Trafficking affects 36% of victims worldwide, mostly women and young girls.
3: I think it's drug sales and then sex trafficking and then gun sales and stuff like that. So it's an extreme problem that we're seeing. I think what was interesting for me to realize is that I think over 50% of the sex trafficking cases actually happen in North America. That was a shocking statistic for me to understand.
4: To meet its growing needs, the ministry sought a 24/7 Freedom Center where law enforcement could bring victims. That led them to a former strip club, which they felt God wanted to repurpose.
3: My wife and I were sitting on the couch, and it was like something just hit us, and we thought, you know, maybe God's crazy enough that he would take a building that's known for, exploiting women and turn it into a place that heals women coming out of sex trafficking.
4: Including a young girl whose family trafficked her as part of a satanic ritual.
3: She had multiple personality disorder. God healed that, and she is now on our staff. God is good, and he's doing some amazing things, and we're seeing people get set free and getting into a new life and finding hope in Jesus.
4: Healing and transformation taking place one life at a time. Charlene Aaron, CBN News.
1: 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We've got the story for you coming up. 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
1: Across Eastern Europe, young people are leaving their homes searching for opportunity, stability, and hope. In a small village outside Moldova's capital, one young couple chose to stay. CBN's George Thomas shows us how their decision transformed an entire community.
11: As the sun rises over the quiet village of Svetli, the smell of fresh coffee and delicious pastries drifts past aging Soviet-era buildings. Inside the facility, Denise and Luba are already hard at work. Luba's voice quivering as she recounts the journey it took for them to get to this point.
12: I don't want to boast that we're doing something big, but God has taught us to go and share the gospel. We want to share it and, through various projects, demonstrate God's mercy and love.
11: 15 years ago, this young couple reached a crossroads.
13: We were ordinary Christians, the kind of people who simply understood that you're supposed to go to church on Sundays, listen to whatever is being preached, have someone tell you something interesting, and feel comfortable sitting through that Sunday service.
11: Newly married and full of dreams. However, those dreams felt far away in a village marked by poverty and unemployment. Like so many others here, they made preparations to leave Moldova.
13: We had opportunities to leave. We were invited to move to the States. We also had the option to go to Turkey with very good conditions.
11: At the time, Svetli was shrinking, worn down, forgotten, and losing its young people year after year. Then came one special weekend. Denise and Luba's lives changed dramatically 15 years ago when they met Alex Belev, who heads up Mission Eurasia's School Without Walls initiative here in Moldova.
13: What set them apart was their deep thirst to understand how to carry out ministry, how to raise new disciples, how to serve wherever God sent them.
11: School Without Walls brought ministry training straight to the village. No classrooms, no campus, just faith in action.
13: We are here to raise new generations of church leaders so that ministry does not stop here and now, but continues over time across generations.
11: Training focused on biblical wisdom, servant leadership, and practical ministry. That weekend, Denise and Luba say God gave them a new vision.
13: We realized that we can be useful right where we are, that we can do something, not just be ordinary people, of which there are plenty around.
11: Instead of leaving, they stayed and began to build.
14: This is the highest kind of hospitality, you know, for the first-time guest.
11: With support from Mission Eurasia, Dennis and Luba opened a bakery, then added a cafe to help sustain the work. And every day, along with warm bread and coffee, they quietly gave free food to the elderly and the poor.
13: We have the opportunity to talk with them, share a little about God, and plant a seed that we believe may one day bear fruit.
11: Today, the cafe employs other young people who once had planned to leave, like 22-year-old Maria Gamani.
12: I had lived in Ukraine, Russia, and Poland, convinced there were no opportunities for me in Svetli. When I returned, it was only meant to be for a short while. Then I heard about the coffee shop and decided to stay.
13: Seeing the fruit of the ministry of these young leaders, those to whom we gave a start, igniting a spark of desire and passion for ministry and mission, it fills my heart with overwhelming joy.
11: Next came a bike repair shop for kids, workers, and families unable to afford a new bicycle. Used bikes are refurbished, repaired, and put back into service. Alexander Stolkov oversees the shop.
13: I see how Denis pours his soul into this day and night, and Luba as well, on weekends and weekdays alike. They devote an extraordinary amount of time to their ministry.
11: And the vision didn't stop there. As new opportunities appeared, Denis and Luba saw another challenge. Transportation. Mainly due to old cars, costly repairs, and families with no options. So they opened a car shop and asked Luba's father, a lifelong mechanic, to run it.
13: I wanted to join them because they are my kids. I've been a mechanic since 1979, so we help with whatever we can.
11: The heart of their mission effort beats strongest inside one small building, the Children's Center. Each afternoon, dozens of children stream in for homework help, food, games, and to hear about Jesus.
13: We work with children from difficult families, those left without parents, raised by a single parent, or by elderly grandparents who can't manage their upbringing, education, and development on their own.
11: What began as a single yes to God has now grown into five ministries, dozens of jobs, and countless lives touched. Alex Belev says the impact reaches far beyond Svetli.
13: They didn't just make life in Svetli better through the bakery, the cafe, the motorcycle workshop, the car shop, and the school for children. They created a missionary community that raises up other disciples who go on mission wherever there is need.
11: In a place many had written off, Denis and Luba chose to stay and believe.
13: God gave us this opportunity. We received the training, we learned the skills, and we decided it would be wrong to bury this talent, to keep it to ourselves. And so that one day, when we meet our God, we can say to Him, "Yes, I did not bury the talent. I used it. I acted on it."
11: George Thomas, CBN News, Svetli, Moldova.
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4: It is time now for your Tuesday Tweetable. 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And, of course, you can always reach out and touch us on Facebook, Instagram, and X. Hope you'll join us again right back here, same time tomorrow. Make this a terrific Tuesday, everybody. We'll be back.
5: 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I heard Bryant Wood talk, read some of what he wrote, and we began to communicate, became friends, and he talked me into ABR. Archaeology helps us understand what the Bible says even clearer, gives us new insights that we wouldn't have had on our own. The Associates for Biblical Research is a group of men and women who take the Bible seriously, who have a real faith in the God of the Bible. The Bible message is life-changing. Archaeology helps us to understand it better. And if you're interested in growing in your faith, understanding the Bible better so you can teach it better to other people, the Associates for Biblical Research is a great group to help you do that.

Every morning, we face choices, hope or despair, faith or fear. At Morning Light, we want you to see God's work in the person right in front of you, to see His extraordinary plan at work in them, that no one is beyond the reach of His power, no life insignificant. And trusting Him means you never walk alone. In 2025, face the day with faith on Morning Light.

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14: 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I'm scared.
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0: Es que él viene desde Puerto Rico. Este es su segundo.

0: Well, good morning. It is primary election day all across Pennsylvania. I hope you're voting. I'm Jeff Coleman.
1: And I'm Deborah Pinkerton. Welcome to Morning Light.
0: Well, from Dr. Jack Kevorkian to proposed Pennsylvania legislation, our Morning Light panel will examine the growing legislative push for physician-assisted suicide and the underlying question of what exactly defines human dignity. Deborah, it's a huge question and increasingly significant in many of these races.
1: Yeah, and my pastor actually spoke about it this weekend.
0: Really?
1: Yeah.
0: Incredible, yeah.
1: And here's a preview of what's coming up later in the show. Dance, music, theater, Kavod Performing Arts offers these classes in a godly environment. The goal is to inspire excellence in the arts to build community and impact lives. The executive director is here, and we will chat with her.
0: Very excited to see your dance steps this morning.
1: Yes. You're going to do the dance.
0: We'll see. Well, many Americans first encountered the idea of physician-assisted suicide back in 1990. That's when Dr. Jack Kevorkian, remember him? Later nicknamed Dr. Death, helped Janet Atkins of Portland, Oregon, end her life using the assisted suicide machine he designed himself. The case ignited a national debate over morality, medicine, and personal autonomy. At the time, most Americans remained pretty uneasy with the idea, with strong moral and religious opposition shaping public opinion. Today, however, physician-assisted suicide laws continue spreading across the country, including proposed legislation right here in Pennsylvania. Pretty extraordinary.
1: It is. Well, here in Pennsylvania, lawmakers have repeatedly introduced legislation known as the MAID Act, Medical Aid in Dying. This allows terminally ill patients to request lethal medication from a physician. Supporters call it a compassionate end-of-life choice. Opponents like the PA Family Institute warns these laws could place the elderly, disabled, and depressed at risk of subtle pressure to really end their lives, which is so sad. Nationwide, 10 states and the District of Columbia now allow some form of assisted suicide.
0: Well, the Pennsylvania Family Institute points to countries like the Netherlands and Canada, where eligibility steadily expanded beyond just terminal illnesses. Critics fear legal safeguards weaken over time and argue physician-assisted suicide changes the mission of medicine itself, from healing and comfort to intentionally ending life. Beneath the politics and emotion lies a deeper question: what defines human dignity, especially when suffering enters the picture? That's the question for the Morning Light panel. John Wetzel, Michael Gear, and Caleb Steindl, all back with us this morning to handle a very difficult topic. And this issue has not creeped in or crept in to too many of the congressional races across Pennsylvania, but it will. Michael, when you're looking at an issue that in the 90s was really not on our radar, so shocking. I remember all the profiles on Dr. Kevorkian because Dr. Kevorkian had this kind of persona, I think, that made people say, I don't think that's for me. But then steadily, over time, the language has changed and proponents have softened the language. What? Give us a little history, a thumbnail of this issue and how it got here.
2: Yeah, so you mentioned about physician-assisted suicide in Oregon. Dr. Kevorkian engaged in that. What we've seen is it come to a number of states in the United States of America, but more notably in Europe, and especially in countries like the Netherlands and in Belgium. And as it has spread, one of the things that you and Deborah just talked about in there is that critics are concerned that the laws will be weakened over time, mm-hmm. that there'll be more. That has been the practice in Canada, in the Netherlands, and things. One example of that is a group of physicians, the Quebec College of Physicians in Canada, have called for allowing parents the opportunity to have their babies between under 1 year old to have the choice to have them participate in physician-assisted suicide or medical aid.
0: Explain that to me. What would that exactly mean?
2: So that means that if you know, this is what these doctors are calling for.

0: or in Canada, is to say that if a baby is born and has certain deformities or other things where they say it's suffering at some level, that the parent should have the ability to go to the state and say, we want our baby put to death.
1: This is after, this is not abortion, this is after birth.
0: Up to age one. So you know, what's interesting is the phrase, the euphemism that's being used now. It used to be physician-assisted suicide, and people kind of understood that term. Changing now to medical aid in dying, like the bill that's being proposed here in Pennsylvania, using medical aid in dying. And medicine is not killing. And so even just using the word medical aid is a misnomer, because medicine should be a healing art, not one that delivers death.
1: Caleb, you're the messaging guy. You're the communications person who's responsible for kind of helping people to understand complex issues simply. I see you on social media a lot. How do you take an issue where the words are so upside down and twisted and help people without... I mean, because you're walking into people's bedrooms, mm-hmm. hospital rooms, where people are watching a loved one suffering, and they're saying, can't somebody do anything? And the doctor says, we can't preserve the life or the quality of life, you often hear a lot. This sounds like, boy, it's a painful, difficult option. And then here you are opposing legislation that could essentially not allow options for people. Medical assistance in dying sounds soft and gentle and kind.
2: Yeah, so one of the things that comes to mind, and that is difficult. I think it's worth acknowledging that it's a really, really difficult issue, and it's hard for us to talk about it when we're not in that situation. So that is one thing that is worth thinking about. We're not in that situation. I don't know what that's like. Right. However, just because we're not in that situation doesn't change what's true and what's not. It doesn't change the dignity and worth of the human individual. And the thing you mentioned about, you know, going inside these individual situations, if we look at the Netherlands, what we've seen is a lot of coercion. Mm. We've seen so much coercion to the point where sometimes these people aren't even the ones making their own decisions for themselves. The families are jumping in and saying, well, we're going to make this. We don't know. We might be pressuring this person into this. It's also worth it for medical institutions to be able to take care of the problem and not have to worry about caring for people and putting more money into
1: that.
2: They're expensive. They even got to a point in the Netherlands where some elderly people were carrying around anti-euthanasia cards to make sure, let it be known, I don't want to participate in this at all. And so that's a really big slippery slope to the point where, like, we have to understand there's already coercion that's going on.
1: So, John, you can hear these gentlemen talking, and you might, if you're just tuning in, say, oh, but they're just, you know, this is the Pennsylvania Family Institute. They always go there. They're always alarmists. They're always saying the slippery slope, it's going to happen. And generally, they're right on where the slope is headed. How do you help people understand that a person who cannot speak, who does not have anything to contribute to society, has any value or worth, especially when there's an enormous insurance bill, a copay, a big price tag attached with preserving their life?
3: Yeah, and I appreciate, you know, the people grappling with this, how difficult it is, right?
1: Yeah.
3: But for Christians, you know, let's just ground this in the foundation of Christianity. Our God loved us so much that he became human. Mm-hmm. And he lived with our human frailties to the point where he was able to be killed. Mm. But the beauty of Christianity is that when he rose from the dead, mm-hmm. it really represents the fact that we both have a body and a soul, and that soul's immortal. Hmm. So as Christians, our focus is to be on the soul and the part that's going to live forever. And it's very clear in that framing, in that very specific Christian framing.
1: So take it out of the Christian framing and then put your hat on as the Secretary of Corrections, who had to deal with the preserving life of people that society generally says don't have any value because they're a burden on society. And we always talk in corrections and prisons about price tags, how much these people cost and cost to society. How do you help people outside of the prison walls understand that no matter how expensive that a life is worth preserving?
3: Well, I mean, I can point to a very specific example. We created hospice programs at all our prisons because the dignity of life, no matter where that life exists, is important to us, and I think it's important to a society. You know, how we treat people incarcerated really says who we are. So, I mean, I think life deserves dignity, and in the case of the hospice programs we created, I thought it was very important that people were able to die with dignity.
1: You don't understand my situation is often how we approach these public policy issues. And I can imagine some people right now who are saying that, who are looking like, you don't get it. You don't get how complex this is. And I don't have the resources. And I don't have the manpower. And I still have to work. And my mother, my father, my uncle, my grandfather wants to die with some dignity. Why can't you let him have that and have some measure of control over life?
0: So those are the challenging things that's been recognized by all the panelists here, that those are challenging things. Those arguments in favor of so-called compassion sort of tend to win the day in some of these places where they've enacted this. But the guardrails that need to be put in place, the situations of the slippery slope are real. We see it in Canada, where 5% of the deaths in Canada are now because of physician-assisted suicide.
1: 5%.
0: Right. And in jurisdiction where they have legalized physician-assisted suicide, they have not seen a reduction in suicide rates, but actually an increase in suicide rates. So when the society chooses death, and then the coercion that comes into place, elderly people are viewed as excess baggage that we need to get rid of, and that's the real challenge here.
1: Caleb, your generation is thinking a lot about issues right now, and they're thinking a lot about where they're going to stand. And I think there's often a reluctance in people kind of under the age of 30 to make judgment calls on things like this. When I hear you, you're making very direct, pointed, grounded arguments that are connected to a value system. How do you make these arguments in a world that doesn't agree with your set stated principles and values?
2: Mm-hmm. Well, if we don't have some level of acknowledging what a human being is worth, we're going to devolve into chaos as a society. We have to have some level of understanding of what dignifies and why a human being is valuable. And so the Bible talks about that, but also, I mean, so we talk about in Genesis the dignity of human life. We talk about, you know, in Psalms talks about God numbering our days and God being in control of that. And and kind of, Michael, sort of to what you talked about as well, I mentioned this before, is just because there is a certain situation where someone says you don't know what that's like doesn't change what is good and right to something being wrong or vice versa. Right, and so that's the really important thing to understand. It's the same issue with when we talk about abortion, right? Just because there is a situation that we don't know what it's like, or just because I'm a man and you're a woman, or whatever, that doesn't change what's right and wrong. And so the really important thing we need as a society to get back to understanding what the value of human beings, we're made in the image of God. There's dignity and inherent value, and what we should be doing is not seeking to eliminate and erode that value, but using the technology we have, palliative care, and actually trying to ease the pain of these people, and not eliminating that dignity.
1: Well, that'll be the final word today. PAFamily.org, a white paper, some resources on this issue. I hope if people haven't taken a stand on the issue, at least that they begin to ask the hard question. So thank you, gentlemen, very much. Well, coming up on Morning Light, Kavod is a family-friendly performing arts theater that produces live Christian entertainment, Broadway-style musicals, plays, dramas, and holiday shows. Deborah speaks with the executive director and founder up next. You're watching Morning Light right here on Lighthouse TV.
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6: 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Kavod Performing Arts has been in Lancaster County for more than 20 years. Joining us is the executive director and founder, Connie Diener, and assistant artistic director of dance, Meredith Vieira. Thank you both for being with us.
9: Thank you for having
6: us. Connie, tell us about Kavod Performing Arts.
9: Sure. Well, Kavod means the glory of God in Hebrew, and we are there just to give God the glory, to be able to share His love, His goodness through the arts. And we offer over 150 classes a week in two different locations, three buildings, where kids come together, adults, families, to learn and to learn with excellence at the same time giving glory to the Lord.
6: So how did it come about? You've been around for a number of years.
9: Yeah, right. A long time. It's been 21 years now that my daughter and I together really felt like we wanted to do something with excellence and to be able to marry excellence along with Jesus and just representing who He is in all that we do. And so, we offer lots of classes in all different genres of dance and theater and music and along with the theater as well.
6: And you've grown since you started.
9: Yeah, we have. It's been quite a journey. We are a nonprofit, 501c3. So it has been really awesome to see what the Lord has done. It's only through Him that we've been able to expand quite rapidly here, especially in the last 5 years. Mm-hmm.
6: So tell us, how do you weave the gospel into your classes?
9: Yeah, sure. I really feel really what my heart has been, and our passion of our staff as well and our leaders, is to really bring the gospel through who we are. So as teachers, our teachers love Jesus, and for example, they open in prayer every class. And just by living it and being available, and we have a cafe where the kids hang out, the parents and the families hang out. There's plenty of opportunity to pray with the students. But I'm just a firm believer. We don't have scriptures like hanging at every corner, even though we're clearly faith-based. But we are there to just be who we are and to love the kids and value them as Christ values them, and we've just seen such huge results from that.
6: Meredith, talk to us about the classes that you teach.
10: Yeah, I have the joy and honor to teach classes from ages like 6 up until 70. I teach some worship dance classes, modern ballet, point, and I direct our teen outreach group as well, City Light. It's just my joy to be able to create a safe space through Kavod for the students to grow and learn in their technique and their artistry and expression. Yeah.
6: I know that my daughter was in dance when she was younger, and at the end there was a recital.
10: Yes.
6: So how does it work? Do you have a recital as well?
10: Yes, we do. Because we have so many classes, we actually have three giant recitals coming up in a couple of weeks in June. And they're going to be at the Lancaster Mennonite High School. And so the kids and the adults through all ages get to just showcase what they've been learning in their classes each year.
6: Yeah, that is wonderful. Yeah. That's always such an exciting time to see how your child has grown as far as dance is concerned. So how do you share the gospel, and what is the reaction that you receive from students in your class?
10: That's a great question. Yeah, I think a lot of the families at the studio are Christian families, and so the students are very receptive and eager to engage with the gospel in classes. And in worship classes, we'll do Bible studies and worship prompts based out of scripture. And then in our technique classes, I think, as Connie was saying, just bringing that value over them, because sometimes the dance world can be a harsh place where you feel beat down or criticized, or you have a comparison, insecurity. And so our heart is really to be able to breed excellence as well as valuing the individual and nurturing them in their heart and their spirit as they're growing, and just in their identity. And so, the kids, even if one gets injured during the class, maybe or is feeling, hurt or sick that day, the kids are so quick to rally around and pray for that student. And as teachers, we want to emulate that as well, to just be a community and be there for one another through that. Yeah,
9: you're right. This is not something that you would expect to see in a dance studio.
11: For sure.
9: Oh, my goodness. Meredith, talk about the summer program. You have a busy summer coming up.
10: Yes, we do. All throughout July, we have many different opportunities for kids and for adults and things as well. And so we have two summer camps for children, one at our Mannheim location and one in New Holland as well. And so we have Beautifully and Wonderfully Made in Mannheim, and that's primarily for little girls, like ages 3 to 8. And at all of our camps, we do crafts, we do different styles of dance, we do Bible story time, and they do get to have a showcase at the end as well of the week. And then in New Holland, we have Once Upon a Kingdom, and that's for boys and girls up to ages 12. And then as well, we have our summer dance intensive for a little bit stronger technique development, where we have guest faculty come in from around the country, and that is for ages 10 and up. Yeah.
9: Oh, yeah, so very exciting. So many different opportunities.
10: Yes.
9: Now, Connie, you also have a very special camp, Camp Create. Talk to us about
12: that. We do. Yeah, that is really just one of my favorite camps that we have, and it's for teens and adults with intellectual disabilities. And so we have different ones from Down syndrome to where they can't speak, but they can express themselves. And so we have a camp in the evenings for them for 1 week, as well as we have a program for them all school year as well that they can attend a class. And just valuing them and loving on them and mixing them in with our student body, you know, with the other students, has been really an important value of ours, so they can see that, hey, these kids and adults, they have something to offer too, and that they feel that love and that acceptance of Jesus.
9: And why is it important to have a camp like this? Why did you decide to do this?
12: Well, I feel like there's so much of that a need in the artistic community that's not out there, it's not made available for them, that often they get slighted, or there's not programs that are geared towards them. And so having something like this for them has just been a really big plus for them. And we have them in the recital, and when they dance, I don't think there's a dry eye in the whole place. It just really helps you appreciate life and really who they are.
9: And what is the reaction that you receive from them?
12: Oh, they just are, this is their dance studio, they say. And this is my dance studio. And they have fallen in love. They're just really lovely, lovely people. And so they're always giving us hugs. They bring a joy to us as well as really what it does for them in their own lives.
9: Mm-hmm. So let's talk about the summer musical that you're going to be working on.
12: Yeah. So we're doing Shrek Junior. It's actually a camp. That camp is full. It's a 2-week camp during the day. And so they put up a show in 2 weeks with full costumes and lighting and sound in our theater. And then we have performances on the weekend. And so anyone can come and see the show. But it's such an amazing show. Our staff, our volunteers do such a good job, again, valuing each person, changing the culture of the arts, and just loving on them and seeing how that produces such amazing fruit in their lives.
9: Mm-hmm. And because of the overwhelming response, you're expanding. Tell
12: we
9: us
12: are.
9: About that.
12: Yeah, we're excited. We are adding 6,000 square feet into Mannheim in our location. We have 6,000 square feet there now. And so right next door, it's actually knocking out the wall between the two spaces and adding a black box theater that seats 120. And then also a studio, which changes into an acro studio. We also have another dance studio and private lesson rooms, a foyer for concessions. And again, our heart is to serve the community and to really bring people together to really see how God can really influence us through the arts. And, you know, our kids, our families say, these are my people. I've found my place. Mm-hmm. Because so many times I feel in the world or in schools that the artistic people get overlooked. They beat to a little bit different drum, but they're amazing. And so we honor them and value them and give them a place to create.
9: Oh, wonderful. Mm-hmm. What type of impact has Kavod had on your families?
12: Yeah, that's
9: such an overwhelming question in a way, because we've seen so much that has happened through the years. We even have students that went on to college and come back and are teaching for us. They just want to give back to the community. But I feel like it has spread far beyond our walls, which is really the heart. Is, you know, we do missions trips once a year. We do a summer camp in different countries where we take a team over. But giving that influence that goes beyond us, that they can go on and do even greater things. They may even go on, not even do the arts, but they've, something has been planted inside of them, and we've just seen that just grow and has been really effective in our community and our families.
11: Yeah. And how about for you, Meredith? How has this impacted the people that you've worked with?
10: Yeah, I feel emotional even just thinking about it. I think just seeing firsthand the way that the Lord can bring healing and belonging and redemption through art and through movement, just getting to see the students have personal breakthroughs or being able to share the gospel, you know, through movement and through storytelling in that way is so powerful. And I think art sort of like breaks down those barriers that we can sort of build up, and just seeing the families, yeah, really find a community, as you said, mm-hmm. that they feel as though they can belong, and just the healing that I've been able to see that bring to young girls or teenage girls, you know, struggling with insecurities, or, you know, moms who didn't have the opportunity to dance when they were young, and now they want to invest in that. And just being able to find a place to do that, yeah.
11: That is wonderful. Thank you both for being here and sharing this with us.
9: Yes, thank you for having us.
11: To learn more about Kavod and their summer camp program, visit kavod.org. Stay with us. We're back right after the break.

0: Welcome back. Well, Elon Musk, you know him. He's backing technology connecting the human brain to computers. He's been a busy man lately. His plan? Well, restore partial vision to the blind and then to restore speech to the vocally impaired. Now, the technology isn't quite there yet. There's still a lot of development and testing, but participants in human trials so far have been able to play games and type just by the act of thinking. Now, Mr. Musk is a pretty creative force. Some would say a disruptive force, a revolutionary in the areas of exploration, the car industry, even government. He's upended all of those things. But he calls this latest innovation Jesus-level technology. Interesting choice of words. But what Musk, I think most of us miss about the miracles of Jesus, is the physical healing part. Those physical conditions weren't the most important piece of his ministry here on earth. It was the healing of the soul. That's why he came. Forgiveness, restoring a world ravaged by sin. That's what he did. And then giving life, life itself, to the dead. He that believeth in me, though he were dead, yet shall he live, he promised. Elon's technology, no matter how next level, doesn't really come close to the power of the man who even today is bringing people back to life. I know many of you have experienced that healing power. For Deborah and the entire Morning Light team, I'm Jeff Coleman. Thanks for watching today. Take a minute to check on your neighbors. Pray for our troops. Don't forget to vote on this important primary day. Polls are open until 8 p.m. Then let's plan to meet back here again, God willing, tomorrow morning.
1: Music has a powerful place in our lives. It can shape what we think about. It can shape the directions and affections of our hearts. And oftentimes, we don't really think through what worship truly means and what worship through music could be and should be in God's design for the world. 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

0: today on Grace to You.
1: As surely as sparks off a fire fly upward, man is born for trouble. In fact, there is nothing more certain than the fact that we're all going to die. That alone is the certainty of life. He gave you life in order to sustain that life for His own purposes.
2: What in the world makes us so embarrassed about the gospel? For I determined to know nothing among you except Jesus Christ and Him crucified.

0: It's easy to get caught up in the chaos of life, isn't it? We're surrounded by uncertainty and speculation. It's at times like these we cling to the promises of our Lord. Throughout Scripture, we see His promises being fulfilled over and over again, and yet we tend to spend so much of our lives worrying about tomorrow. Matthew reminds us not to worry about our lives. And why does he do that? Because he walked with Christ and knew firsthand of his love for his children and his promises fulfilled. Today, we rejoice in his promise of peace, even in this worried world.
1: It is a joy to be able to come to you this morning in this fashion and to direct your thoughts toward the things of the Lord in a time of trouble, a time of trial, a time of, for some people, a certain amount of danger, and the reality of mortality faces all of us in a time like this. And the place to go is to the Word of God, and that's what I want to do this morning. But to begin with, let me remind you of something that Job's friend Eliphaz said. He said this, he was right. He said, "Man is born for trouble, as sparks fly upward. As surely as sparks off a fire fly upward, man is born for trouble." Trouble is certain, and trouble is relentless. Life is dangerous. In fact, there is nothing more certain than the fact that we're all going to die. That alone is the certainty of life. In that sense, life is a terminal illness. Life is a fatal condition. Life is a deadly disease. I remember being on the Larry King show after 9/11, and Larry King said to me, "What is the lesson here?" And I said, "The lesson is everybody's going to die, and you're not necessarily in control of when." The danger of death is around us, and what contributes to that death is both around us and even in us. Everyone dies 100 years from now. None of us will be around. That's inevitable. Life is the most comprehensive danger of all. No one escapes its inevitable end. But sometimes there are things that happen that frighten us beyond the normal sense of impending death. 1 billion people have died in wars, 1 billion. 60 million people a year die. 15 million of them die from heart disease. 10 million of them die from cancer. 15,000 children die every day. 4,000 people die every day from accidents on the highways. 50 million people died in the Spanish flu epidemic in 1918. But the greatest of all holocausts was the Black Death in the 1300s, when 75 million people died. A perspective on that might be helpful to us. John Kelly wrote a book in 2006 titled The Great Mortality, An Intimate History of the Black Death, the Most Devastating Plague of All Time. This is an excerpt from that book in which he describes what people were going through as 75 million people were dying. And I'm quoting, "After watching packs of wild dogs paw at the newly dug graves of the plague dead, a part-time tax collector in Siena wrote, 'This is the end of the world.' His contemporaries provided vivid descriptions of what the end of the world looked like circa 1348 and 1349. It was corpses packed like lasagna in municipal plague pits, collection carts winding through early morning streets to pick up the previous day's dead, husbands abandoning dying wives and parents abandoning dying children for fear of contagion, and knots of people crouched over latrines and sewers, inhaling the noxious fumes in hopes of inoculating themselves against the plague. It was dusty roads packed with panicked refugees, ghost ships crewed by corpses, and a feral child running wild in a deserted mountain village. For a moment in the middle of the 14th century, Millions of people across Eurasia began to contemplate the end of civilization, and with it perhaps the end of the human race. One can only imagine the terror that occupied the hearts of the people who were exposed to that. We can be thankful in the providence of God to be living in a time when that doesn't happen. And what we face now would be considered, in comparison to that, a very minor concern. And yet, because you have an entire world of people cut off from any eternal hope, everything becomes fearful to them. For those who do not know the Lord Jesus Christ, who have no true hope after death, it's reasonable to fear. It's reasonable to be concerned about death. And because they face, as we know, divine judgment and eternal punishment. But what about the family of God? How do we respond to these things? And how can we be the rock and the safe place and the protector and the helper of those around us? How do we respond, and what is our perspective to be? The Word of God is clear on this, so I want to encourage you, first of all, with some things from the Word of God. This is God speaking to us. Let me read you from the Psalms, and I'm just going to read them for you, and you listen, take them to heart. The Lord also will be a stronghold for the oppressed, a stronghold in times of trouble. And those who know your name will put their trust in you. For you, O Lord, have not forsaken those who seek you. One thing I have asked from the Lord, that I shall seek, that I may dwell in the house of the Lord all the days of my life, to behold the beauty of the Lord and to meditate in His temple. For in the day of trouble He will conceal me in His tabernacle. In the secret place of His tent He will hide me. He will lift me up on a rock, and now my head will be lifted up above my enemies around me, and I will offer in His tent sacrifices with shouts of joy. I will sing, yes, I will sing praises to the Lord. Therefore, let everyone who is godly pray to you in a time when you may be found. Surely in a flood of great waters they will not reach him. You are my hiding place. You preserve me from trouble. You surround me with songs of deliverance. I sought the Lord, and He answered me, and delivered me from all my fears. They looked to Him and were radiant, and their faces will never be ashamed. This poor man cried, and the Lord heard him and saved him out of all his troubles. The angel of the Lord encamps around those who fear Him and rescues them. O, taste and see that the Lord is good. How blessed is the man who takes refuge in Him. O, fear the Lord, you His saints, for to those who fear Him there is no want. The young lions do lack and suffer hunger, but they who seek the Lord shall not be in want of any good thing. The righteous cry, and the Lord hears, and delivers them out of all their troubles. The Lord is near to the brokenhearted and saves those who are crushed in spirit. Many are the afflictions of the righteous, but the Lord delivers him out of them all. He keeps all his bones, not one of them is broken. Evil shall slay the wicked, and those who hate the righteous will be condemned. But the Lord redeems the soul of His servants, and none of those who take refuge in Him will be condemned. But the salvation of the righteous is from the Lord. He is their strength in time of trouble. God is our refuge and strength, a very present help in trouble. Therefore we will not fear, though the earth should change, and though the mountains slip into the heart of the sea, though its waters roar and foam, though the mountains quake at its swelling pride. There is a river whose streams make glad the city of God, the holy dwelling places of the Most High. God is in the midst of her. She will not be moved. God will help her when morning dawns. The nations made an uproar. The kingdoms tottered. He raised his voice. The earth melted. The Lord of hosts is with us. The God of Jacob is our stronghold. Call upon me in the day of trouble. I shall rescue you, and you will honor me. My heart is in anguish within me, and the terrors of death have fallen upon me. Fear and trembling come upon me, and horror has overwhelmed me. I said, oh, that I had wings like a dove. I would fly away and be at rest. Behold, I would wander far away. I would lodge in the wilderness. I would hasten to my place of refuge from the stormy wind and tempest. Cast your burden upon the Lord, and He will sustain you. He will never allow the righteous to be shaken. Because the Lord is good, a stronghold in the day of trouble, and He knows those who take refuge in Him. Such protection is promised to God's people. And God repeats it again and again and again. I read from perhaps a dozen Psalms where God repeatedly, and those are only samples, declares His commitment to the protection and the care of those who are His, so that they will live out their days as God has ordained. He will protect them to those days which He has ordained so that they can accomplish His will and His purpose. But such protection was promised only to those who were obedient to the Lord. Back in Leviticus chapter 26, we have some promises that God made. He said, "You shall not make for yourselves idols, nor shall you set up for yourselves an image or a sacred pillar, nor shall you place a figured stone in your land to bow down to it, for I am the Lord your God. You shall keep my Sabbaths and reverence my sanctuary. I am the Lord. If you walk in my statutes and keep my commandments so as to carry them out, then I shall give you rain in their season, so that the land will yield its produce and the trees of the field will bear fruit. Indeed, your threshing will last for you until grape gathering, and grape gathering will last until sowing time. Thus you will eat your food to the full and live securely in the land. I shall also grant peace in the land." And he goes on from there to promise blessing after blessing after blessing. But the most important blessing is in verse 12 of Leviticus 26. "I will also walk among you and be your God, and you shall be my people." And then he turns in verse 14 of Leviticus 26 and says, "But if you do not obey me and do not carry out all these commandments, if instead you reject my statutes, and if your soul abhors my ordinances so as not to carry out all my commandments and so break my covenant, I in turn will do this to you. I will appoint over you a sudden terror, consumption, and fever that will waste away the eyes and cause the soul to pine away. Also, you will sow your seed uselessly, for your enemies will eat it up." And God continues to speak of the curses that will fall on those who disobey Him. The point of reading that out of Leviticus 26, a familiar passage, is to be reminded again that those who belong to the Lord, who are His possession, and who walk in faithfulness to the Lord are protected by the Lord. Those who disobey the Lord have no protector. They have no protector. They are part of the kingdom of darkness, and the head of the kingdom of darkness is Satan himself, who is a liar and a murderer, says our Lord Jesus. We all know the history of Israel. We all know that they were, sadly, disobedient to the Lord, and the curses fell on them, as the Old Testament history tells us. When we come to the New Testament, and let's do that now, the Lord is gathering a new people. And I want you to turn to Matthew chapter 6. The Lord is gathering a new people, a holy nation, a royal priesthood, a people for His own possession. And to them, He promises blessings. Blessings to the faithful. This is the new people, the people that belong to the Lord. And He makes promises to them. And part of the list of promises comes in verses 25 to 34 of Matthew 6. Listen to what our Lord Jesus said. "For this reason I say to you, do not be worried about your life, as to what you will eat or what you will drink, nor for your body as to what you will put on. Is not life more than food, and the body more than clothing? Look at the birds of the air, that they do not sow, nor reap, nor gather into barns, and yet your heavenly Father feeds them. Are you not worth much more than they? And who of you, by being worried, can add a single hour to his life? And why are you worried about clothing? Observe how the lilies of the field grow. They do not toil, nor do they spin. Yet I say to you that not even Solomon in all his glory clothed himself like one of these. If God so clothes the grass of the field, which is alive today and tomorrow is thrown into the furnace, will he not much more clothe you, you of little faith? Do not worry then, saying, what will we eat? Or what will we drink? Or what will we wear for clothing? For the Gentiles eagerly seek all these things. For your heavenly Father knows that you need all these things. But seek first his kingdom and his righteousness, and all these things will be added to you. So do not worry about tomorrow, for tomorrow will care for itself. Each day has enough trouble of its own. Three times in that passage, Jesus says, don't worry. He actually says, don't worry, stop worrying, and don't start worrying by changing the form of the verb. Why would you worry about your life if you belong to God? Go back to verse 25, what you eat, what you drink, what you wear. That's your temporal life. Don't be anxious concerning your temporal life and its necessities. You are in the kingdom. You belong to God's kingdom. You are a child of God. He will make sure that you have all that you need. Don't worry about what you will eat, what you will drink, or what you will wear. For us, this is simply a choice of what we will eat out of all the options we have, what we will drink out of all the options we have, what we will wear out of the option of running up and down the closet to make the choice. It's very different in the ancient world. Food and drink and clothing often cause deep concern to ancient people. Jesus' counsel was very relevant to those who perhaps in many cases had nothing but what was on their back and had to wait to the next day to find out if there would be anything to eat. Food was a worrying preoccupation whether you were rich or poor. In the burning summer heat in the land of Israel, the streams would dry up and water would be a grave concern. Even clothing was by no means automatic, and you even have a situation in Proverbs 31 where the godly woman is making clothes for her children. You had to prepare the food, you had to find the water, you had to make the clothing. This was a life preoccupation. It's just at a sort of survival level for most people. But even in that environment, where food and drink were not nearly as readily available as they are or anywhere close for us today, our Lord is saying, don't worry about those things. Don't worry. And here he gives us three reasons, and I think they're very helpful. Don't worry because of your Father, who your Father is. Don't worry because of your family, those to whom you belong, and don't worry because of your future. This is a wonderfully rich portion of Scripture, and we could spend many weeks on it. I decided to kind of condense it for this time, this morning, but let's begin where our Lord begins. Don't worry about your life, your temporal life, eating, drinking, clothing. Because life is far more than food, and the body is far more than clothing. You've got to have a bigger picture. You've got to get beyond what is physical. You can't be completely consumed by the reality of deprivation in the physical world, or even the threat of such deprivation. As we watch people hoard, we know that they're fearful of that. Anxiety, first of all, is absolutely foolish if you belong to the Lord because you have a heavenly Father. Look at verses 26 and following. Look at the birds of the air, that they do not sow, nor reap, nor gather into barns, and yet your heavenly Father feeds them. Are you not worth more, much more than they? And who of you, by being worried, can add a single hour to his life? And why are you worried about clothing? Observe how the lilies of the field grow. They do not toil, nor do they spin. Yet I say to you that not even Solomon in all his glory clothed himself like one of these. But if God so clothes the grass of the field, which is alive today and tomorrow thrown into the furnace, will he not much more clothe you, you of little faith? Have you forgotten who your Father is? And he's very specific. Our Lord is. This is our Lord talking about food. He points upward, no doubt, to a flock of birds flying by. Palestine is full of birds. Israel is full of birds, always has been. It's where birds migrate from Europe down into Africa in the winter. A book called All the Birds of the Bible calls Galilee the crossroads of bird migration. They don't worry. They don't store up goods for the future. Job 38:41 says, God provides for the ravens his food when his young ones cry unto him. Psalm 104 says, so in this great and wide sea, wherein are things creeping, innumerable, both small and great beasts, they wait all upon you, that you may give them their food in due season. Psalm 145 says, the eyes of all wait on you, and you give them their food in due season. Again, it's talking about the created world of animals. Psalm 147:9, he gives to the beasts his food, and to the young ravens which cry. How can these irrational creatures be said to cry unto God? It's metaphoric, because the natural instinct for them is to desire food. This is kind of a heart cry. I love what A.W. Pink wrote, here we may see how the irrational creatures, made subject to vanity by the sin of man, come nearer to their first estate and better observe the order of nature in their creation than man does, for they seek only for that which God has provided for them, and when they receive it, they are content. This solemnly demonstrates that man is more corrupt than other creatures, more vile and base than are the brute beasts, end quote. What Pink is saying is they're satisfied with what they need. We are not. It is essential to remember that this is obviously not an excuse for idleness. We aren't to sit by and let the Lord deliver food to us. The birds, fed by God, do not sit on a branch waiting for God to deliver it. They use the most amazing and astounding forms of gathering their food. They search for it constantly and continually. They do all the work because God has provided for them what they need. They must work to acquire it. For us, if God cares for the birds, do we for a moment think he cares less about us? Do we need to fear the future food? Do we need to stockpile and hoard, ignoring the promises of God and forfeiting a kind of carefree heart? If the birds who can't plan ahead have their needs met by God, will he not meet our needs? That simple reality is the question at the end of verse 26. Are you not worth much more than they? And these are arguments from the lesser to the greater. If God cares for the birds, do you think he's going to care for you? Profound and powerful. Look, life is a gift from God, right? If God gives life, he sustains life. He gives life, he sustains life. As long as he has destined to give it, he will sustain it. And as long as God is the giver of life, and he is, and has given us life, he will sustain that life. You didn't create yourself. You didn't plan yourself into the world. You didn't put yourself where you are. Providence, in God's purpose, put you exactly where you are. He gave you life in order to sustain that life for His own purposes. And when there is even the most meager threat that something might be lost or you might be deprived, you must remember that God gave you life, and the fullness of that life, as you walk in obedience to Him, He will sustain, and that means He will provide all that you need. If God has given me life, He'll give me the food to sustain that life. So what do? I just daily thank Him. Back in the prayer earlier in chapter 6, verse 11, give us this day our daily bread. That's all we need to ask for. That's all we really need. But how do we get that? Luther said, God wants nothing to do with the lazy, gluttonous bellies who are neither concerned nor busy. They act as if they just had to sit and wait for God to drop a roasted goose into their mouth. God provides, but He provides by giving us the power to work and the mind to work. We have a loving Father who cares for us and has made provision for us and has filled the earth with all good things. And they are accessible to those who are diligent. So we learn our Lord's first point. No sense in worrying about your food, because the Father who gave you life will give you what you need for that life to be sustained. Say no to self-indulgence. Say no to self-security. Say no to hoarding. Say yes to God's provision confidently. And then he talks also about health in verse 27. And who of you, by being worried, can add, literally it says, a cubit to his life? Can add one cubit, 18 inches, to his life.
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1: Worry is a powerful force. It can steal your joy. It can rob you of contentment. It can destroy your testimony with others. It can fill you with anxiety. There are some people so committed to the sin of worry that if there's nothing in the present to worry, they start looking into the future to find something. The Lord forbids that.
3: Music has a powerful place in our lives. It can shape what we think about. It can shape the directions and affections of our hearts. And oftentimes, we don't really think through what worship truly means and what worship through music could be and should be in God's design for the world. 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
4: 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In this powerful book, written by Pastor Larry Bird, you'll read about our extraordinary God experienced through an ordinary life. Just as we cannot see the wind but feel its effects, we can experience the invisible hand of God at work in our lives. Get your copy of the